0: the Iranian ships to abandon them before they were struck. The U.S. says it acted after Iran's Revolutionary Guard Corps fired ballistic missiles at U.S. Navy warships twice in the past 2 days. The American ships were not hit and continue to operate in the region. The U.S. is stepping up economic pressure on Iran, and exchanges of fire have increased in recent days. The U.S. also hit 3 Iranian oil ships last Saturday. Greg Myrie, NPR News, Washington.
1: New York City has released long-withheld 9/11 records on toxic air near Ground Zero 25 years after the attacks on the World Trade Center. More people have died from 9/11-related illnesses than those killed in the attacks. Steve Kastenbaum reports the documents show what officials knew when they said it was safe to return to Lower Manhattan.
2: Over 170,000 documents were made public after Mayor Zoran Mamdani's administration settled 2 lawsuits from 9/11 advocacy organizations.
3: People got sick because the leaders they trusted lied and told them they were safe to breathe in toxic air.
2: New York Congressman Gerald Nadler was among those who started the quest for this information more than 2 decades ago.
4: Officials like EPA Administrator Christine Todd Whitman and Mayor Giuliani denied claims like mine, saying the air was perfectly safe. Blasphemous.
2: The public can browse this first batch of documents through a portal on the city's website. For NPR News, I'm Steve Kastenbaum in New York.
1: The Inspector General's Office for the U.S. Postal Service is looking into a new technical system the agency is developing for mail-in ballots in the midterm election. As NPR's Hansi Lo Wang reports, that new technology is part of a legal fight at the Supreme Court.
5: The U.S. Postal Service built the new online system after President Trump put out an order calling for it to deliver mail-in ballots only to people on voter lists that the states would have to turn over to the mailing agency. We should note USPS is a financial supporter of NPR. Last week, an anonymous federal government official filed a report claiming that system has not been properly tested and could lead to eligible voters not getting ballots in time for the midterm general election or at all. Now, the USPS Inspector General's office says it's conducting an independent review of those claims. A federal judge has blocked the Postal Service from requiring states to use the online portal for their mail-in ballots for the midterms. The judge found it has no authority to impose that requirement. USPS is now asking the Supreme Court and an appeals court to pause the judge's ruling. Hansi Lo Wang, NPR News.
1: This is NPR. A federal judge in Missouri has temporarily blocked the state from using its old congressional districts in the November election after the U.S. Supreme Court today declined to get involved in the legal battle. The move came just days after the Missouri Supreme Court said the state cannot use a new congressional map that President Trump hoped would help Republicans keep control of the U.S. House. AI has solved one of mathematics' most famous unanswered problems, Katie Riddle reports.
6: The question is known as the Navier-Stokes existence and smoothness problem. It's one of 7 Millennium Prize problems designated by scholars in 2000 to highlight some of the most important challenges in mathematics. OpenAI says one of its unreleased models took just 88 hours to produce a possible solution. The problem concerns equations used to describe how fluids move, including in weather models. Scientists use versions of them to model everything from weather and ocean currents to airflow around airplanes and blood moving through the body. But the unanswered question is largely theoretical, whether the equations always behave predictably or can break down under extreme mathematical conditions. Katie Riddle, NPR News.
1: LIV Golf, which tried to rival the PGA Tour, has filed for bankruptcy. The move comes after Saudi Arabia's sovereign wealth fund abruptly cut off support. LIV says part of its plan moving forward is to restructure. It estimates some $500 million in debt. The PGA Tour has banned players for 1 year from their most recent LIV Golf appearance. U.S. stocks sank today after the 3-day weekend, and the latest fighting in the war in Iran pushed oil prices higher. It's NPR.
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10: Caitlin Moscatello is a journalist and a contributor to New York Magazine. She recently wrote for NY Mag, The Pay-to-Play Childhood. It's this big piece about why youth sports have become so expensive, costing sometimes tens of thousands of dollars. It turns out the big money started with big money and private equity firms like KKR and Bain Capital buying up youth leagues.
11: It was a little over a decade ago that you really start to see this influx of big money coming into the youth sports sector. And what you start to see right before and then certainly after COVID is investors using what's called a roll-up strategy, where they own or have a financial stake in different touch points that families would have in the sport that their child's playing.
12: I shouldn't have to be freaking having to take out a loan to pay for my kids to play sports.
13: One thing we can all agree upon is that youth sports, participating in youth sports is expensive.
14: Volleyball monthly is $400. Who is doing that?
11: So, for instance, they might have a stake in the league itself, but also the apparel company where families are required to buy the uniforms from, and the software or the app that families need to go on to look at the team schedule and, in some cases, you know, look at updated stats and standings. There can be a hotel partner. So then even though there's a less expensive hotel down the street, they're required to stay at this specific hotel. And there's also money to be made even on what's being called the media side of all this. Parents describe to me, you know, not being able to record video at their child's game, but then being sold a package of photos and videos, which again is just another financial touch point.
10: How much are parents spending on sports, rough average?
11: So the average spend is a little over $1,000 a year, but many of the families that I spoke with, especially in the, you know, this travel private club sector, I mean, they can spend anywhere from $3,000 a season. It can be $5,000 or $10,000 a season, depending on the sport, where you are, the level of play. So there's a lot of factors there. I spoke with numerous families who were spending $25,000 or more a year.
10: Ooh.
11: So there was one mother that I spoke with. She's a single mom. You know, she was pet sitting on the side in addition to her full-time job to help offset the cost of her son's $25,000 a year hockey program. And in fact, I also came across a lot of GoFundMes for families who are trying to get their six-year-old or their seven-year-old or their eight-year-old made the travel, you know, fill in the blank soccer, baseball team, and they're fundraising to make that happen.
10: And for your $25,000 or more a year, or your $3,000 or your $5,000, what are you getting?
11: Well, so what are you getting is a loaded question. I mean, part of what's drawing families to this in some areas is that they really feel like they have no other choice. Huh. And so rec programs are sparse. They also don't extend as long as they used to. So I'm sort of an elder millennial, I guess I would say.
10: Same.
11: And, you know, back in, as with many of the parents I spoke with for the piece, and, you know, back in the 90s, it was still very much that you could play a rec sport through eighth grade. And then if you chose to go on and play in high school. And what's happening is that rec programs now are ending much earlier. In some places, it can be difficult to find a rec program, especially after, I mean, again, this all varies, but like after maybe third, fourth grade. And these programs are also getting diluted because the private leagues are incentivized to attract families earlier and earlier. So now you start to see travel teams and even tryouts for kindergartners, first graders, second graders. And what I was hearing from parents over and over again was that there was this fear of missing out. Like if, well, this isn't something I would necessarily choose for my kid, but there was a feeling like if we don't get in on the ground floor, the elevator is going to go up without us and we're never going to catch up and my kid won't be able to play. And everyone around me seems to be doing this now, so we're going to do it too. What this does to the rec programs is that it dilutes them really early and in a couple of ways. So one, it just brings the level of play down. When kids start leaving in the first and second grade, by third grade, I mean, the level of play, it is a bit lower, and it also, there just aren't as many kids. And then the other factor is that kids and parents both notice that these other leagues exist. And so another thing that I kept hearing was, well, the rec program sort of felt second rate. And we're looking across the field. There was this one father, he's a lacrosse coach, and he has two children who now play travel lacrosse. And he's like, it's kind of hard when you look across the field and you see the kids with their shiny helmets and their fancy uniforms and their professional coach.
10: As you looked into what this is doing to kids, physically, psychologically, emotionally, what did you find all this money in youth sports is doing to the youths playing the sports?
11: So the benefits of sports have been really well established. Kids who play sports have anything from higher levels of academic achievement to higher self-esteem, better long-term health outcomes, but ultimately, in their quest to do something good for their kids, the way the sports ecosystem has changed and is continuing to change can potentially set them up for long-term harm. It can be psychological, so they're seeing stress and anxiety, burnout, but also physical. There's sort of a surge of overuse injuries now in young athletes, especially because the private programs are incentivized, again, to get kids playing as much as possible. And so what's happening now is that you have young children playing in this hyper-competitive year-round environment. And so instead of playing, the medical advice has said, oh, well, kids should play all different sports, use different muscles, learn different skills, and that's what's appropriate for young developing bodies, not playing one sport 10 to 12 months a year, tournaments on the weekends, 6 games, 4 games, practices 3-4 times a week, where then you see these overuse injuries because kids are just doing that same motion over and over again.
10: I read your story and I thought, there could be a way out of this, and that is to say more parents just say, we are not going to do this. We're going back to the rec league, and there will be enough kids if enough of us decide we ain't going to do it anymore. And I wonder, am I being naive? Is there any movement among parents to stop this, to say, this has gone too far, let's not do it anymore?
11: So this is a collective action problem. Right. If more parents stayed in the rec programs, then we would have a more robust rec system. More kids play. It's more accessible. It's more affordable. It's also local and fun. I don't want to be so naive and think, oh, things could go back to the way they were in the 90s. I think in a way you kind of can't put like the toothpaste back in the tube entirely. But the good news is that we do have a model for a pathway forward. Minnesota Ice Hockey is a nonprofit youth sports program, the core of which is 250 public rinks. The cost to play is about $200 to $400. Coaches are volunteers, but they are trained through USA Hockey. And these kids play more in that rec model where they play with other kids from their community. And this is showing like real results. You look at this program and there's 60,000 kids who play Minnesota ice hockey. And Minnesota produces more D1 men's and women's ice hockey players than any other state in the country. And really what this comes down to then is it's accessible to everyone. And so it's more of a meritocracy, right? Everyone gets to play and everyone gets to have fun. And then the kids who really do eventually show, a high level of ability, they still get to play at that really competitive level because it's not diluted. And that has shown that it can produce like really amazing hockey players, but also while giving all these kids a good experience.
10: New York Magazine's Caitlin Moscatello. Coming up, private equity has a stake in way more areas of American life than you might realize. We're going to talk to a journalist who left her job when a private equity firm bought her company, and then she went on to write a book about it.
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19: Today.
10: Explained. I'm Noelle King. Megan Greenwell is a freelance journalist. In 2019, Megan resigned as editor-in-chief of the sports site Deadspin after it was bought by a private equity company. She says the private equity firm made some big mistakes. She wrote a book about her experience and what she sees as the broader problems with private equity. It's called Bad Company, Private Equity, and the Death of the American Dream.
20: Private equity is involved in far more people's lives than I realized. So maybe it doesn't own your employer, maybe it doesn't own your home, but it may very well own your dentist's office, your children's preschool, your kids' hockey league. Private equity is increasingly involved in overseeing like road management, bridges, municipal water systems. It's really there once you start turning over the stones.
10: What is private equity? How does it work?
20: So private equity is a system of financing that combines borrowed money with outside investor money to buy companies. So often when people talk about private equity, what they're talking about is called leveraged buyouts, which means that about 70 or 80% of the total deal price is just straight borrowed money. None of that is the investor money. The trick with private equity is that that 70 or 80%, the amount that is loans, the debt is applied not to the private equity firm that made the decision to take out those loans, but only to the portfolio company. So I can buy your company, Noelle, borrow, you know, $1 million to do it, and only you are going to be responsible for paying that $1 million back, not me. So what you end up with is this weird split in incentives where what's good for me as the private equity owner is not necessarily what's good for you as my portfolio company. Every few months, it feels like there's a new industry where private equity has popped up and all of a sudden become really, really big. I wrote about retail in my book, which private equity, for the most part, is not even really in retail anymore. But you can see in the retail story, I wrote about Toys R Us, which was a previous story that really captured the public's imagination. And what you can see through that story is private equity firms sort of setting the stage, creating the playbook, essentially, that they would later apply in all of these other industries.
10: Tell me what happened with Toys R Us.
20: So Toys R Us was bought in 2005 by two private equity firms and a real estate investment trust. And they really used some classic private equity firm strategies. So, for example, Toys R Us had always owned most of its own real estate underneath its stores. the private equity firms came in and sold off all of its real estate and then started charging the company rent for the exact same plots of land they once owned. So now Toys R Us is saddled under about $5 billion worth of debt. Plus, they are also paying all of these rent payments for all of their stores.
0: Toys R Us says its 1,600 locations will remain open for business despite filing for bankruptcy.
21: A company spokesperson insisting to us this is a balance sheet issue, not a business issue.
20: So then Amazon comes along, and the conventional wisdom about Toys R Us has always been that Amazon killed it. Which is not entirely untrue. Many retailers had a tough time keeping up once Amazon became totally dominant. But what complicates the picture is that Toys R Us no longer had the financial wiggle room to attempt to compete.
22: The end of an era, one of the most recognizable names in American retail, is closing its doors today.
23: The end will mean the loss of 30,000 jobs nationwide and gift cards that will only be good for the next 30 days. It's an ending many hoped would never come.
21: In the case of Toys R Us, how did the private equity firm end up making money?
20: The basic private equity payment structure is known as 2 and 20. The 20 is you get 20% of all profits. But the 2% means 2% of the total value of the deal every single year, just as a management fee. So even if you're in the process of driving the company into the ground, which is not an uncommon scenario, you're getting that 2%. 2% of a $6 billion deal is pretty good. There was a good analysis when Toys R Us liquidated saying that it was clear that Bain Capital and KKR, who were the two private equity owners of Toys R Us, did make money over the life of that deal. The risk is only there for the workers and the customers who depend on whatever the business is.
21: Who are the investors? Is this something where I could be an investor and I don't actually know it?
20: Historically, the investors were sovereign wealth funds, public pension funds, you know, ultra wealthy individuals, credited investors. Just last year, the Trump administration modified the rules such that now 401k money can be invested in private equity. So pretty soon it will be entirely possible that if you have a 401k, your money might be invested in private equity and you don't even know it, because who is paying close attention to exactly what the split of their 401k balance is. So there is a trend generally toward more and more openness to getting regular people's money involved in private equity, whereas historically this was thought to be more risky, right? And so historically there was a thought that regular people needed some protection from that. Now that is starting to change, and I think you will see more ways in which ordinary Americans' money is tied up in private equity.
21: You mentioned what I think of as a lot of rich people, people who have the money to invest in private equity. But you also said pension funds are invested in private equity. My mom, for example, has a pension. She certainly isn't a rich person. Why would pension funds invest in private equity? And how does it benefit people on pensions?
20: Public pension funds have been one of the most reliable sources of capital for private equity for decades. And the research is really mixed as to whether they get better returns from private equity than they would out of just going with mutual funds, right? There is research that says, yes, private equity is absolutely a good deal for public pension funds. There's research that says, no, it's terrible. What's interesting to me about public pension funds is that even if we assume the best case scenario and all of those teachers and nurses and firefighters who serve their communities are getting the retirement that we all think they deserve as a direct result of private equity, what that does is it turns capitalism into this sort of zero-sum game where in order for those folks to get the retirement they deserve, there's actually an obligation to undercut the workers for whatever the private equity owned company is.
21: I think people will hear you and they'll think this is capitalism run amok, which in 2026, it's a fair observation to make. But I do wonder what happened here. Like, why has private equity become so big? Why is this a way that investors seek to make money if so many of the knock-on effects are just unpleasant or downright bad?
20: So private equity really never had any, never had serious regulations affecting it. And the thing about not having regulations as your system grows up is it's much easier to sort of play defense and make sure they're never applied than it is to get regulations lifted. And so the result was private equity just sort of grew up without having too many restrictions on how they could operate.
21: Some Democrats in Congress have introduced a bill that seeks to ban private equity from youth sports leagues. That would take care of the problem that we addressed in the first half of our show. Not clear if it's going to make any progress, but I wonder, given all of the downsides of what you reported in your book, is there any push in Congress to make private equity illegal or to regulate it more or to regulate it differently or to say, if private equity buys all the dentists and the dentists are less good, that's less good for Americans. Let's do something about it.
20: There are a couple of different sort of schools of thought on this. One is the let's fundamentally regulate it. Elizabeth Warren has proposed a bill she calls the Stop Wall Street Looting Act. So the Warren bill would fundamentally undermine the way in which the private equity industry is set up. It would dramatically limit the ways in which private equity firms can operate.
2: Enough of Wall Street ripping off and looting our businesses and leaving our employees behind.
20: But there's just nowhere to go on that. You know, there's just no world in which she gets anything like the support she needs to make a real dent there. So then the other school of thought has been essentially, let's take this sort of piecemeal approach. Let's ban private equity from youth sports. It tends to correlate with the types of private equity stories that are getting the most public attention rather than the types of private equity acquisitions that are actually the most dangerous. And so I think what you will continue to see is this sort of very piecemeal approach that will probably result in some bills that make a meaningful difference in people's lives, but they're certainly not changing the fundamental conditions, and they're not even organized by which types of interventions could make the biggest difference in people's lives.
21: Megan Greenwell, her book, Bad Company, Private Equity, and the Death of the American Dream, is about the effect of private equity on workers and communities. Danielle Hewitt produced today's show and Miranda Kennedy edited. Hadi Mwagdi checked the facts. David Tatasciore and Bridger Dunnigan engineered. I'm Noel King. It's Today Explained.

0: Hey y'all, I'm Tatia Gvinyashvili, one of the newest members of the WGCU Member Services team. And I have to say, I'm already such a big fan of our WGCU nerd shirts, and our newest thank you gift is also pretty great. It's a cozy, long-sleeve nerd hoodie that zips in the front with WGCU proudly displayed on the back. How fun is that? Radio Pledge is October 5th through the 9th, but why wait? You can get yours now by making your gift at 800-533-9428. Thank you.
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2: They normally call themselves a name like artist or nature, but all the takedowns will be from the same email.
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3: BBC News with Chris Berrow. The US Central Command says it's destroyed five Iranian oil tankers after an American warship was targeted. The US Secretary of State Marco Rubio warned that the US would not allow Iranian attacks to go unanswered. Earlier, Iran's state media reported multiple attacks on oil tankers by US forces. Mr. Rubio was speaking in Colombia on the first stage of a tour of Latin American countries friendly to the US. Colombia's President Abelardo de la Esperella said his government wanted to be a US ally in the fight against drug trafficking. Britain, France, Canada and nine other European countries have imposed sanctions on Israeli settlements in the occupied West Bank, banning goods produced there. Leaders called it a turning point to protect the two-state solution. The Palestinian Authority welcomed the move, but Israel reacted angrily. In the latest escalation of the US-Canada trade war, the White House has announced it's banning imports of most Canadian alcoholic drinks, as well as some motor vehicles and dairy products. Canada's Prime Minister Mark Carney said there'll be an economic cost to the trade war with the United States, but doing nothing would be even more expensive. The US Supreme Court has declined the state of Missouri's bid to use a new Republican-drawn congressional district map in November's midterm elections, backing an earlier ruling by the state's highest court. Last year, Missouri's governing Republicans announced changes, hoping to gain an extra seat. The Gambian president has pledged to boost power supplies by

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2: Welcome to Tech Life on the BBC World Service, the programme about technology that's changing all our lives. I'm Chris Vallance, and this week, how social media creators are being extorted through bogus copyright claims. We see if AI can help raise the alarm when someone drives the wrong way on a major road. And our own Laura Kress updates us on Lara Croft and all the other gaming news from Gamescom in Germany.

0: Well, lots of people now make a living off social media. Maybe some of you do too. From influencers doing sponsored content to celebrities using it to help boost their profiles. And there are plenty of people behind the scenes running accounts and posting content. But some of these have been targeted by an international extortion scheme where their livelihood is put at risk by a flood of false copyright infringement claims that only stop if the extorter is paid. Tech Life's Imran Rahman Jones has been looking into this and joins me. Imran, how does this work?
1: Yeah, so Instagram and other social media platforms have reporting tools where copyright holders can complain if another account is reposting their images or their video. And normally the platform takes down the content, then there's an appeals process if the person thinks they do have the rights to the work. But this is where the system can be abused, because if your account gets lots of copyright strikes, then your whole profile can then get taken down.
0: And you've been talking to some people to whom this has happened.
1: Yeah, so someone called Ollie, who runs an account called Lost in Time History, which has 1.4 million followers.
2: Mainly, there's a lot of like old photographs being shared. I did post on Native Americans, Wild West, Maori, anything really, anything that people would find interesting.
1: Now, Ollie says he is careful to either use old pictures, which are in the public domain, so they don't have copyright restrictions, or if he's posting newer pictures, he makes sure to get permission of the copyright holder before. But he's still getting lots and lots of copyright claims against his account, which he says are completely false, and not even from the real rights holders. So on the day we spoke, for example, he had 8 claims just before we got on the phone. And those kinds of numbers are what cause Instagram to act.
2: You'll get some restrictions applied to your account, or your account will be taken down, or you'll just receive that message saying your account is in like a warning stage and any more will get it taken down.
0: And he's convinced this is all unfair. These allegations are all fake.
1: Yeah, so he says he has made mistakes with copyright before and had legitimate requests from agencies which hold the true copyright, but he says they're very easy to deal with, whereas the fake ones are different.
2: They normally call themselves a name like artist or nature or just generic nouns, but all the takedowns will be from the same email. So either they own every piece of content on the platform, or it's a sign of exploitation that somehow the system doesn't detect.
1: And then what happens next is he'll get a message or email from the person who did the strike, and they'll ask to go on Telegram, the private messaging app. Then they'll demand a ransom to withdraw the copyright strikes, which would then restore his account.
0: I mean, that's a pretty good evidence that these are not good faith copyright claims, right?
1: It does seem to be. I mean, I've seen a message, for example, from one where they ask for $900 to withdraw the strike. Ollie says there's normally a bit of back and forth where you can negotiate with them. So he did recently pay a ransom of $50 in cryptocurrency, and that did get his post back. But then he was hit immediately by more strikes by someone else.
2: That's the worst part, having to pay the person who's actively put you through all of the anguish, and only for it to happen straight away again. It just feels like blow after blow.
3: One of the things in kind of extortion cases is a lot of the time they would say you shouldn't pay because you're kind of encouraging them to do more of it because they're getting rewarded for it. How do you feel about giving them money that might encourage them to do more?

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1: And I'm Aliza Cosmi. We're the co-hosts of The Moth's new podcast, Grown, a show about what it means to grow up.
0: But this week, we're your hosts here on The Moth Radio Hour, and today we'll be listening to stories about being stuck in the in-between.
1: On Grown, we say you're never fully grown. There will always be those in-between moments in our lives, and how we navigate that time and space helps shape who we are. But there are many ways to feel like we're living in a gray area.
0: Take our first storyteller, Carl Cannon. Carl told this story in 2016 at the Cooper Union in New York City. Here's Carl.
2: I remember the first time I walked into the Fort Leavenworth Maximum Security Prison. No, not as an inmate. But as a military policeman recently assigned to prison duty for the first time, it made me think back to a time when I was 19 years old and I raised this, my right hand, and I joined the U.S. Army to become a military policeman. This was 10 years later. 10 years later, I was a damn good military policeman who didn't want prison duty. Why? Maybe because what made me good had some of the people occupying that institution, and I didn't want a reunion. So you gotta know I did everything I could to get out of that duty. I even took an extra 30-day leave, hoping that at the end of which the Army would change its mind. When I returned from that leave, the sergeant major gave me two options. He said, one, take your ass down in that prison. Two, or face a court martial. Suddenly, prison duty didn't seem that bad. So I went into the four-wing housing unit with my trainer, a 15-year veteran by the name of Pierce. When we walked into that housing unit, I was stunned. They weren't locked down. They were all out and about. And do I need to repeat? I said maximum security military prison. That means Army, Navy, Air Force, Marines, Coast Guard. 40% of that population was there doing a life sentence for murder. 100% of that population had been trained to kill. It's arguably one of the most dangerous prisons on the planet. And they weren't locked down. I was a little nervous. It's not an understatement. We went into the guard cage and we were debriefed by the outgoing 12-hour shift. When they left, Pierce instructed me, go check the housing unit. I'm like, he said, look, sarcastically, rookie, you're in the housing unit. It has five floors, 50 cells on each floor, 25 face out to the right, 25 face out to the left. It's like a warehouse. In the back of each floor is an unauthorized area for inmates. There's a clipboard. Sign off on it, proving that you checked for trouble. Never forget that. I went out into the population. I was there to observe the inmates. Moving amongst that population, I was quickly aware that they were observing me. I remember going by tables where they were playing cards, and they would slap the cards down on the table and then look at me, all of them. They would slap the dominoes down on the table and then give me the look. It took me about an hour to finish that check, those housing unit checks. When I returned to the guard cage, Pierce looked at me and he said sarcastically, rookie, where you been? I said, I was checking the housing unit like you told me. He said, look, rookie, all you have to do is go around the third floor, find that clipboard. There's a stairwell back there that the inmates can't use. Use the stairwell.

0: the shortcut, rookie.
1: He was so condescending, I wanted to hit him in his mouth. But that option sounded better than what I'd just been through. About 10 o'clock that night, he gives me this training script to read over the loudspeaker. I looked, and it was like music to me. I read it. It's a lockdown, lockdown, all inmates, lockdown. He said, when you close the tiers, when you shut the tiers down, shut them down in sequence, start with the eighth floor. I said, why the eighth floor? He said, that's where the rookie inmates are. He said, when you close it, you hit these two buttons and all 50 cells on that floor will close at the same time. It was actually the first time it actually sounded like I thought prison was going to sound. Eighth floor, boom, those cages closing. Seventh floor, boom. Fifth floor, boom. Third floor, yay. They're locked down. I'm safe. A short time later, an inmate's coming around the third floor towards the guard cage from the third floor right side. He's wearing a towel. He's carrying a toothbrush. I looked at Pierce. Pierce gives me the look. What you gonna do? So I did what I thought Pierce would do. I cursed at the inmate. What the fuck you doing out of your cell? He surprised me, started cursing back at me. So now we're having this war of words, curse words, except his curse words were better than mine. I was losing the battle of words. So I went back to a training script that Pierce had given me, and I shouted, go to the bench. When you send an inmate to the bench, in the old penitentiary, you are effectively sending them to the hole. That's the jail within the jail. And truth be told, I could have let that inmate back in his cell. But I'll be honest, I was power tripping. I was trying to impress Pierce. A few minutes later, the guard commander came into the housing unit, entered our guard cage. He said, Cannon, what happened? I lied. I knew the guard commander knew I was lying. He looked past me at Pierce, and he said, Pierce, tell me what happened. And I'm thinking, oh. And then Pierce stunned me, and he said, that's exactly how it happened, sir. And I'm like, whoa. That's when I started to understand the principle of us versus them. Us being the guards, them being the inmates, them being wrong no matter what we did. Because Pierce backed me, I started lining up with us. I got a little size on me. So anytime one of us were told no by an inmate, they called me. I was the best at turning a no into a yes. And because I lined up with us, I promoted up pretty rapidly in the system. Less than a year later, I was in charge of the SHU. That's a special housing unit, the hole. Unlike upstairs, where everybody is out and about, in the hole, you're locked down 24/7, maybe an hour in a cage. I had 16 guards. I'm in charge. Four of them ran the guard cage. Each other guard had 25 cells assigned to them. They reported to me. I got a call that the inmates had a revolt on one of our floors because we had us down there. The inmates had trashed the tier. That means they had blocked the toilet.

I said, what you got? He said, CEO, I want you to know I didn't do this. And I believed him. I said, okay, don't worry about it. Clean up best you can. I'll handle this. About 4:30 a.m., it was time for the breakfast carts to come into that very floor. It was my job to open the tunnel door to let those breakfast carts in. I had ordered that the lights come on in that housing unit. I was walking towards that door when I went past cell 138 and through my peripheral. He was hanging

1, 3, 8. The cell door starts to move open slowly. I'm trying to muscle it open faster. As soon as there was enough of an opening, I ran into that cell. I hoisted the body up. The guard jumps on top of the toilet. He unties the sheet. There wasn't enough room to do CPR in the cell, so we laid him out on the floor in front of the row of cells. It was my job to do the mouth-to-mouth. The guard was going to do the chest compressions. I will never forget when I put my mouth on the inmate's mouth, how cold it was. We had to keep the CPR going until the medics came and pronounced it one way or another. It was 10 minutes before they arrived. During that time frame, during that commotion, the other inmates on that floor woke up, came to the front of their cells. They saw us doing the CPR. He was so cold. They started yelling at us, "Killers. He's so cold. Killers." I got mad. No, not at the inmates. I got mad at me. I knew somebody took a shortcut. I knew we had all been trained to take shortcuts. There was no way they were checking his cell, and he was so cold. I left the prison that morning mad, determined never to return. The next day, I get a call from the captain. I told the captain, "I do what you gotta do. I don't care. Court-martial me."

0: this. He said, where I'm concerned, Cannon, it's the men that work for you. If you don't come back, the amount of respect they have for you, I'm worried about what it'll do to them. And I thought about that. And I thought about going back. And I thought about that inmate in cell 138 who I learned had gotten a Dear John letter that day. That inmate who was living in a life of despair, who was depressed, whose last statement to me was, I'm innocent. And that was important to him. I thought about those men that respected me. And so a couple days later, I did go back. But I went back different. I went back with a battle cry called respect. And respect meant listening to people, listening to the inmates and their stories and their regrets. When I listened, I learned that most inmates, if they could go back in time to that first incident that led to the second incident, knowing what they know now, I learned that they would not repeat the same act. I also learned that inmates are people, human beings, and human beings deserve respect too. So I started using words that were different. Please, thank you. And because we started using those words, the tone between the inmates and the guards began to change to a tone of mutual respect. I retired from the military and I left the Bureau of Prisons. It's been over 10 years since I've been gone, but I have never forgotten those stories. I have never forgotten that young man in cell 138. And I take those stories today and I support at-risk kids. I put your eyes on me. I was the best at keeping them in. Today, I'm a part of you. I'm one of the best at keeping them out. Thank you, and God bless.
1: That was Carl Cannon. Carl has continued his work with at-risk kids. He launched the Elite Outreach Program in 2006 in his hometown of Peoria, Illinois. Elite employs ex-felons to assist educators with supporting youth who are overcoming difficult circumstances. The results have been a 70 to 88% rise in academic standing.
2: Carl's autobiography titled Full Cannon, co-authored with Lance Zedrick, is available on Amazon. For Carl, being pushed in the gray space was a good thing because it helped him confront his biases, made him realize it isn't always us versus them, and has led him to the work he does now.
1: Fonzo, can you remember a time where you found yourself stuck in a gray space?
2: Yeah, I find myself in the gray space a lot. I see myself as an empath, and I think a lot about how people view me and the decisions I make and the choices I make. And so it helps me change perspective.
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1: 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I'm your host this time, Aliza Cosme.
9: And I'm your other host, Fonzo Lacayo. In this episode, we're talking about being caught in the in-between world.
1: Fonzo, we've spoken in the past quite a lot about how being brought up surrounded by a mix of cultures from our parents and our communities has impacted our lives, and often in a positive way. How do you think that being caught between multiple worlds has made you a more whole person?
9: Well, I feel it's definitely in a way a double-edged sword. In one hand, you're not fully immersed into one culture or one place, so you may reach out and find what fits best for you or doesn't fit best for you. So in that self-exploration, in my opinion, can be a very long journey, but a worthwhile one.
1: Well, like we heard in Carl's story, realizing that the world isn't just black and white can be overwhelming, but it can also help us learn more about ourselves.
9: That is totally true, especially for our next storyteller, James Hahn Mattson. James told this story at a main stage in Traverse City, where we partnered with City Opera House and Interlochen Public Radio. Here's James, live at the Moth in Michigan.
10: When I was 17, my North Dakotan parents sat me down at the dining room table and showed me a letter from my birth family. I didn't know how to respond to this because I tried so hard to erase that part of myself. I'd been adopted at age 3 from Korea, and I didn't really know anything Asian, let alone Korean. And at school, I often got teased because of my race. So I distanced myself from my race, seeing Asian as something to be mocked and ridiculed. It got so difficult that I had trouble looking in the mirror. What I saw wasn't what I wanted to see, so I avoided the image altogether. Well, my parents, they sensed that something was wrong, and so they actually wrote a letter to my adoption agency, thinking that the problem stemmed from those first few years of my life, those unknown years. Well, my birth family actually wrote back, and so at the dining room table, my mom hands me this letter along with these pictures. And I'm stunned, but I take the letter and I take the pictures and I look at the pictures and I think, these people look weird. They don't look anything like me. They can't possibly be related to me. I read the letter and it says that I have three birth siblings, two sisters and a brother. It says that both of my birth parents are deceased. It also says that I have a birth grandmother, and this is the person who actually physically gave me away. What had happened is that after my mother's death, my grandmother had gotten custody of all four children, and she just couldn't handle it. And since I was the youngest, I was the one who was given up. Well, my mom leans into the table and she says, "Isn't this amazing?" And I don't really know what to say. I don't really respond because I feel like this is just another part of me that doesn't belong. And besides, you know, all these people come from a land full of Asians, and I couldn't imagine anything worse. But still, I take the letter and I take the pictures and I stuff them in a drawer and I don't think about them for a while. Well, I get older. I go to college. I have experiences that open myself up to my own race. And so I become curious about my birth family. I find the letter and I write one of my own. And what transpires is this ongoing communication between myself and my English-speaking birth sister, Mi Kyung. And she is the closest to me in age. What also happens as a result of this ongoing back and forth is that this new identity develops inside of me. I am a Korean person, I think. Korean language, Korean culture, Korean food, it's all embedded in my DNA, and it just needs to be unlocked. It's the American side of me that's a sham. And if I go to Korea, I know that I'll be welcome with open arms. I'll finally find a place where I belong. And so, at age 31, I decide to take the plunge and move to Korea. Well, the flight is pretty grueling. It's 14 hours. So it's a delight to see Mi Kyung's face smiling at me at the airport. We hug, and it's like old friends meeting because we've been in communication for so long. Well, I stay with her, and after I get over my jet lag, she says that she's invited the other siblings over. And this makes me very nervous because I haven't had any direct communication with them. Well, first to come is Mi Hyun, and she's my elder sister. And she's this very energetic, very vivacious woman, and she just comes barreling through, and she takes one look at me, and she just bursts into tears. She says, Jung Hyun is my Korean name. She says, Jung Hyun, we have the same face. We have the same face. She takes my hand and we go into the bathroom and we look in the mirror, something that I hated doing as an adolescent, but something that I now find emboldening. And we compare eyes and eyebrows and cheekbones, and they're a match. It's remarkable. A few minutes later, my brother comes in, Kwang Hyun, and he doesn't look anything like me. He's tall, he's thin, he has a really long face, and as soon as he sees me, his face cracks, and he has to leave the apartment. Well, when he comes back, his eyes are all red and puffy, and he opens his arms, and I fall into his embrace, and it's one of the safest places I've ever been. Well, as is Korean custom, my siblings give me a gift, and this gift is a gray t-shirt with a whole bunch of nonsensical English phrases written all over it. Across the top are the word, in big letters, are the words, premium stylish man clothing. I don't like this shirt. But they do, so I put it on, and that afternoon, we talk, and the conversation veers towards grandmother. And it's decided that I need to go see her. I need to meet the person who actually gave me away. So we all pile into my brother's car. It is a gray t-shirt with a whole bunch of nonsensical English phrases written all over it. Across the top are the word, in big letters, are the words, premium stylish man clothing. I don't like this shirt. But they do, so I put it on, and that afternoon, we talk, and the conversation veers towards grandmother. And it's decided

So we all pile into my brother's car, and we head to his apartment where grandmother lives. And on the way there, my heart is racing and my stomach is fluttering, and I just don't know if I can do this, you know? I don't know if I can actually go see the person who changed my life so dramatically. When I get there, I don't know if I can go through with it, and I tell them, but they gently urge me in, and I finally walk in. I walk down this long hall, and to the left, there's a small bedroom. And on the floor of the bedroom is my grandmother. My grandmother is just looking at the floor. Mikyung comes up beside me, and she says, "Grandmother, this is Jung Hyun." Grandmother looks up, and at first she's very confused, but then dawning crosses her face. And as soon as it does, she crawls across the floor because she can't walk. And when she's at my feet, she just looks up at me, opens her arms, and lets out the most terrific scream. Well, I kneel down into her embrace, and she starts batting at my back and scratching at my shoulders and screaming, "I'm sorry, I'm sorry, I'm sorry." And I don't want to be there. I feel frustrated. I think of all the ways that she's upended my life. But I also feel the remorse in her shudders. And so I end up holding her tight. Well, despite all these dramatic episodes, I do enjoy spending time with my birth family. And I enjoy being in Korea. I like the fact that I blend in. I like the fact that in Asia, there's no such thing as Asian. And I like the fact that, you know, my birth family just wants to be a part of my life. And so I think maybe I can make this a home. But then the food, which I love, but that's covered in red pepper. And this does a number on my Midwestern stomach. And I developed the beginnings of an ulcer. Also, Korean dramas and K-pop, while entertaining, just don't do it for me. And I seek out more Western entertainment. But most importantly, every time I open my mouth and speak my remedial Korean, the person on the other end shuts down. They either say nothing or switch to English or just walk away. And this happens over and over and over. And so my days become this series of rejections, both on my part and on theirs. And this is very difficult for me because here I was 2 years in and I hadn't really made any progress in becoming a Korean person. But still, I wanted to try. So on Chuseok is a holiday that a lot of expats compared to Thanksgiving. We're all at my brother's apartment, my siblings' kids, my grandmother. We have this delicious meal, and after the meal, my brother's son comes up to me. He's 10 years old, and he starts speaking in English. And I find this very endearing because he hasn't really spoken to me this whole time. He's been too shy. Well, he goes and plays with his cousin, and I lean into Mikyung, and I say, "Listen, he's doing a really good job. If you want me to help tutor him, I would be more than happy to." And I get stopped mid-sentence because from the corner of the room, my grandmother is falling into hysterics. She's pounding the floor and she's saying, "You are a Korean person, speak Korean. You are a Korean person, speak Korean." The room falls silent. And I feel this well of anger in my chest and I have to leave the apartment. And I know then that I'm not Korean enough for Korea, and I might not be Korean enough for this family.

0: Emily.
1: That starts the beginning of the end of my time in Korea, and I leave just a couple months after that. When I get back, everything is much easier. Daily interactions don't take on any significance because everything is familiar, and relationships are just much easier to forge. But the moment I get back, I once again feel conspicuous. And I realize that in America, I will always be a hyphenated individual, not simply an American, but always an Asian American. My grandmother died in 2013, and I'd had some time to distance myself from it, so I wasn't angry anymore. I knew that what she'd said had come from a place of immense guilt. But I did grieve. I grieved not just for her, but for myself, for what could have been, and for perhaps what should have been. Today, I don't consider myself fully Korean, but I don't consider myself fully American, really, either. I see myself as a complicated combination of the two. That combination used to repulse me, and I'll be honest, sometimes those feelings do come creeping back. But I'm doing much better now. I am still in contact with my birth family, although over the years, those relationships have cooled. What matters to me now is that I'm living a current life, that I've confronted my past, and that I've accepted it with all of its ambiguities. And because I've done this, when I look in the mirror now, I don't see something to be mocked or ridiculed. I see this interesting bundle of complexity. And because the world is this infinitely complex place, my face fits right in. Thank you.
2: That was James Han Madsen. He's the author of two novels, The Lost Prayers of Ricky Graves and Reprieve, which was named the best book of 2021 by Harper's Bazaar, Esquire, and more. And it was featured on the Today Show. Keep an eye out for his upcoming novel, The Grand Imposters, from William Morrow HarperCollins.
3: Aliza, this week, I met with James to talk about his story and asked him about the experience he had in college that, as he said, opened him up to his own race.
4: College was very eye-opening for me in the sense that it was the first time where I had a group of Asian friends, and I didn't really think that was going to happen ever. But then in college, I ended up meeting one of my best friends who was Malaysian, and he was an international student, and he introduced me to other international students. Because I was surrounded by so much Asianness, it just became very normal for me. And this is what opened myself up to my own race and realizing, you know, that I am an Asian person, and this is how I'm going to be viewed in the world, and this is how, you know, these are the lenses through which I will see the world.
3: To see photos of James and his birth family, visit themoth.org.
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2: And I'm Aliza Cosmi. 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
3: 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But the truth is, this is something people encounter in all phases of their lives.
2: Yeah, absolutely. And the older I get, the more I realize that we're all just trying to find our place in the world.
3: Or being told by the world who we should be, which was the case for our next storyteller.
2: Nicole Kelly told this story at a Moth main stage in Iowa City, where we were presented by Iowa Public Radio. From the Englert Theater, here's Nicole.
9: Right out of college, I decided to enter the Miss Iowa competition. I had never done a pageant in my entire life, but I had remembered watching those glamorous girls on TV growing up, and I had decided to prove that I could be just like them. So I had 3 months to prepare before I would go up against 30 other girls from all over the state of Iowa. And if I won, I would win my ticket to compete at the coveted Miss America pageant in Atlantic City. But I had no idea where to start. I needed to find myself an expert in pageantry. And I found that expert in a sassy woman from the Jersey Shore. She was intensely direct, and she had a reputation for training fierce, strong pageant competitors. She honestly was like my Michael Caine from Miss Congeniality. So we got to work. We booked open conference room spaces, and in these quiet moments under fluorescent lights, she would teach me the very important things like the right amount of hip sway to use when walking in a swimsuit on stage, which, by the way, is enough to be confident and sassy, but not enough to be overly sexy. We studied together. We had makeup contouring lessons together. She taught me to say yes instead of yeah, and taught me the latest sparkly styles that were currently in on the pageant scene. When the week-long Miss Iowa competition began, I started the competition in a private interview with the judges, where I think I perfectly executed saying yes instead of yeah. Up next on stage were the preliminary was the preliminary competition, and this was a roller coaster of emotions. But after the first night, they called my name as the winner of the swimsuit preliminary award winner. The judges had picked me for walking sassy but not too sexy in my 5-inch heels and bikini. The next night was the talent portion of competition, and my stomach was churning with fear for this part. You see, I had chosen to sing my favorite song, Defying Gravity, from my favorite musical, Wicked. But that is a freaking hard song to sing. You see, the Broadway musical Wicked came out when I was in middle school, and I was obsessed. My poor parents would drive me hours to see whichever touring production of the show was closest to my middle-of-nowhere hometown. My pageant dress was perfectly beaded with all green beads, a nod to my favorite character, the Wicked Witch of the West. As they called my name, I walked out into the shining spotlight, took center stage, and looked out into the dark audience. The track began and the song came out of me with ease. I felt like my heart was flying with every note. Before I knew it, we had made it to the end of the competition. And all 30 girls came out on stage for the final crowning of Miss Iowa. I had made the top 5 cut, and surrounded by a sea of nervous girls in hairspray, I took a silent breath to hold as the competition host began to announce the final ballot. 4th runner-up. He didn't say my name. 3rd runner-up, also not me. 2nd runner-up. He didn't say my name. Suddenly, it was just me and one other girl standing, holding each other, shaking, waiting to see who would be awarded the title of Miss Iowa. The audience was silent. You could have heard a pin drop, and I could feel my heart beating all the way up to my ears. And then he said my name. I won. Yeah, I won. But let me tell you, I was in complete shock. I was barely able to laugh or cry or even talk. And before I knew it, they were putting a crown on top of my head, giving me a sparkly sash, handing me a bouquet of flowers, handing me keys to a car I would get to drive for a year for free. And then suddenly a person honestly brought out a fur coat and put that on me too. It was a whirlwind of emotion. There were hugs and photo flashes and confetti for hours. I was truly on cloud nine. I had done it. The next morning, with only about 3 hours of sleep under my belt due to all of that excitement, I arrived at a local hotel conference room to get into hair and makeup for my official Miss Iowa headshot. I was busy smiling for a flashing camera while a person stood beside and held a fan so my hair would blow just right in the picture. When a smiling TV news reporter and cameraman arrived for my first interview as Miss Iowa. The interview went great. I told them how excited I was to have won the title and how unbelievable it felt to be going to Miss America in just 3 short months. Later that night, my parents and I gathered around the hotel TV to watch the interview I had given earlier in the day. The anchorman entering the piece smiled and said, "Last night, a woman with a disability won the crown of Miss Iowa and is headed to Miss America." My heart sank. As I watched the package begin, I watched them cut away from my face, focusing in on my torso, zooming in closer and closer and closer until the entire end of my missing arm filled the whole hotel room screen. You see, I was born with my full right arm, but only half of my left arm. Nothing else was different or wrong. I just came out without my left hand. And so my parents had always raised me to follow the lead of my older brother and sister, and I participated in everything. I was a lifeguard at the local YMCA. I had played trombone in band, and I even threw a perfect inning as a pitcher in junior league softball. Yeah. But I was always aware of my difference. When going off to summer camps, I knew that I always had to come up with funny jokes about having one hand in order to make my other cabin mates comfortable. Strangers would always point and whisper in amazement if I ever had to stop to tie my shoes in public. As I watched that camera zoom in closer and closer, the larger the image got, the smaller I felt. It was like I was a prop in my own story. It was as if the reporter was saying, "Isn't this sweet, kind girl lucky?" It made me feel utterly stripped and violated. Don't get me wrong. I expected to speak publicly about having one hand if I had won the title of Miss Iowa. But that is not what we had talked about in the interview. That was their voice, their packaging, turning my story into pure inspiration. I had won the title expecting it to prove how very like the other girls I was. And yet here was this first story only focused on my difference. In shock, I turned my head to my parents. I opened my mouth to try to speak, but nothing came out. My parents quickly jumped in to try to console me. This was just one bad news reporter and just one bad news station. To my complete horror, hours later, every news outlet around the world had picked up on my story. My inspiring story had spread like wildfire, and everybody wanted to talk to the disabled girl going to Miss America. I got requests to be a guest on The View. The Today Show asked me to interview with them, and Jay Leno even used me as a setup to one of his jokes in his opening monologue. The entire world was telling me that they were both shocked and inspired that someone like me could win a ticket to compete at Miss America. It didn't matter if I had interviewed best, sang well, or worked really hard to have rock-hard abs in my swimsuit. It was clear that I had not won the title of Miss America, Miss Iowa, but my disability had. I continued to receive a multitude of interview requests, and out of complete anger, I said no to them all. 3 months later, I arrived in Atlantic City for Miss America, feeling utterly defeated. I continued to receive a magnitude of attention, and I hated being used as a marketing tool for the impending live telecast, because I was always the prop, and it was always stories of pure inspiration. But I still wanted to be crowned Miss America. I still wanted to prove that I could do it. I still wanted to make my entire extended family and the 3 busloads of people who had come all the way from my tiny hometown to watch me compete proud. I still saw this as a chance to prove that I was no different. I saw this as another chance to set the record straight. I didn't win the title of Miss America, and I returned to Iowa ready to crawl into my shell. I wanted to be left alone. I wanted to stew in my anxiety and my depression. Everything about that experience had felt so out of my control. A couple of weeks later, while I was still very much in hiding, an email hit my inbox from a woman in Long Island. It read, "Seeing you on the Miss America pageant, my husband and I started crying. We held each other as we watched this beautiful, confident, sweet girl strutting her stuff up on the stage. This was the sign that got us through the initial shock of learning that our unborn baby girl was going to be born with one hand. And now we can't wait to welcome her and hug her and show her that she too can do anything." I was so focused on the validation of my able-bodied friends that I had completely denied the opportunity to proudly step up and represent others like me. I was so afraid of my arm determining how other people saw me that I let my rejection of it do the same. And this was just one of hundreds of emails that flooded my inbox from families across the country, all living with children with one hand. You know, in my favorite musical, Wicked, at the end of the first act, the Wicked Witch of the West actually meets the Wizard of Oz. When she meets him, she finds that he cannot magically fix the problem that she has of the way that the world perceives her green skin. With this realization, she proudly steps into her true self and fully embraces the way that the world perceives her. I realized for the first time that I had gone into this competition all wrong. Instead of my messaging being trying to be how very like everyone I really was, I should have been proudly embracing the reality of my difference. So instead of becoming Miss America, I became queen to an entire group of parents and kids desperately looking to change the perception around disability, to change the negativity I myself had fallen victim to. I think my favorite character from Wicked says it best. "I'm through accepting limits because someone says they're so. Some things I cannot change, but till I try, I'll never know." Thank you.
10: That was Nicole Kelly. Nicole spends much of her time in advocacy work. She's the co-creator and co-host of the podcast Disarming Disability, which aims to break down the stigma surrounding disability. Nicole has spoken at schools, universities, and corporations across the country about disability equity and inclusion.
3: That was our final story for this hour. But before we go, Aliza, what's a time you felt caught between worlds?
10: I guess the real question is, when's a time I don't feel caught between worlds? I've really come to realize that I'm not willing to squeeze myself into boxes anymore. We don't have to fit into a box that the world tells us we need to. We can be many different things at once, and we can give ourselves permission to change and grow.
3: And that's it for this episode of the Moth Radio Hour.
10: We hope you'll tune in next week. And that's the story from The Moth.
6: 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Co-producer is Vicky Merrick. The stories were directed by Meg Bowles, Jody Powell, and Chloe Salmon. The rest of The Moth's leadership team includes Sarah Haberman, Sarah Austin-Jeunesse, Jennifer Hickson, Kate Tellers, Jennifer Birmingham, Marina Kluche, Leanne Gully, Suzanne Rust, Brandon Grant, Inga Gladowski, Sarah Jane Johnson, and Aldi Kaza. Special thanks to Melissa Brown, Mark Solinger, Anna Stern, and Devin Wilson. Most stories are true as remembered and affirmed by the storytellers. 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
15: 25 years after the 9/11 terror attacks, thousands of first responders are still dealing with physical and mental health conditions. From WAMU and NPR in Washington, this is 1A. Hi, I'm Jen White. Nearly 400,000 people were exposed to toxic contaminants and other harms in the days following 9/11. Newly released documents show that contaminants were found up to 10 months after the attacks, as much as half a mile away, even as New Yorkers were told the air was safe. The advocacy work of first responders and their family led to federal health programs to help those who aided in the recovery efforts. 25 years on, we talked to a first responder at the heart of it and medical professionals tracking the long-term effects on first responders. That's all coming up after this news.
0: Live from NPR News in Washington, I'm Ryland Barton. U.S. forces have destroyed five Iranian oil ships as part of escalating hostilities in the Gulf. The U.S. says the operation was in response to Iran targeting U.S. warships. NPR's Greg Myrie has more.
16: U.S. Central Command says it hit and destroyed the five Iranian oil ships near Karg Island, the country's main oil processing facility at the northern end of the Gulf. The Americans told the crews on the Iranian ships to abandon them before they were struck. The U.S. says it acted after Iran's Revolutionary Guard Corps fired ballistic missiles at U.S. Navy warships twice in the past 2 days. The American ships were not hit and continue to operate in the region. The U.S. is stepping up economic pressure on Iran, and exchanges of fire have increased in recent days. The U.S. also hit three Iranian oil ships last Saturday. Greg Myrie, NPR News, Washington.
0: The Trump administration's nationwide immigration crackdown is well into its second year. Now new research is starting to quantify something else, just how much these ICE arrest operations are costing local economies. NPR's Jasmine Garst has the story.
17: A new report by the University of Illinois Chicago used anonymous GPS data from cell phones to unpack the economic toll of ICE operations in 2025 throughout Chicago. The study tracked movements between immigrant neighborhoods and non-immigrant neighborhoods in Chicago's Cook County. The report estimates that raids cost retail and restaurants in non-immigrant neighborhoods about $1.26 billion, and it costs the state around $107 million in tax revenue. In a statement to NPR, White House spokesperson Lauren Biss said, quote, "If there was any correlation between rampant illegal immigration and a good economy, Biden would have had a booming economy." Jasmine Garst, NPR News, New York.
18: U.S. security agencies have issued a warning to American AI companies, saying their Chinese counterparts are distilling their best capabilities and threatening U.S. technological leadership. NPR's John Ruich has more.
19: The National Security Agency, Cybersecurity and Infrastructure Security Agency, and FBI say Chinese AI companies, likely with the awareness of the Chinese government, have been extracting massive amounts of data from American AI models through a process called distillation. It says they do it through a range of pathways that violate U.S. AI companies' terms of use. The result is that Chinese AI companies save money and time building AI that way, gaining an edge in the AI competition. The agencies warn that what they call this, quote, systematic extraction of proprietary functionalities and capabilities threatens U.S. technological leadership, and the agencies recommend U.S. companies take steps to detect and mitigate the distillation. Chinese President Xi Jinping is due to visit the United States this month, and AI is expected to be on the agenda. John Ruich, NPR News.
18: Major U.S. stock indexes sank today. It's NPR. A new poll shows that only 32% of Americans are satisfied with the quality of K-12 education in the country. It's a new low since Gallup began polling on the subject 27 years ago. Democrats are driving the recent slide, with satisfaction dropping 19 points since President Trump's second term began. Americans say schools aren't doing a good job teaching skills like critical thinking and preparing students for future jobs. Star Trek fans around the world are celebrating the 60th anniversary of the first episode aired on NBC. As NPR's Mondolito Barco reports, the series led to a number of TV shows, movies, video games, and more.
20: Space, the final frontier.
21: On September 8, 1966, American TV viewers were treated to the adventures of Captain James T. Kirk and his crew of Earthlings and a half-human, half-alien from Vulcan aboard the Starship Enterprise.
20: To seek out new life and new civilizations. To boldly go where no man has gone before.
21: The original series and its spin-offs have inspired astronauts, engineers, and legions of devoted followers. Rod Roddenberry is the son of Star Trek's creator, Gene Roddenberry.
22: I think he'd be very proud of the fact that Star Trek has tried new things. Thank you to everyone who's worked on it, and seriously, all the fans.
21: Roddenberry says the fans, Trekkies, continue to let Star Trek live long and prosper. Mandalit del Barco, NPR News.
18: American Airlines is honoring the memory of Dolly Parton by renumbering one of its flights between Dallas, Fort Worth, and Nashville. The flight will be numbered 925, a play on her song, 9-5. This is NPR News.
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26: This is 1A. I'm Jen White. 25 years after the September 11th terror attacks, the health of first responders continues to be affected. 3,000 people were killed across 3 locations during the attacks. An estimated 400,000 people were exposed to toxic contaminants and other harms following the attacks. That's according to data from the Centers for Disease Control and Prevention. Since the dust and debris have settled, more than 96,000 have been diagnosed with physical and mental health conditions related to 9/11. And newly released documents from the city of New York reveal that contaminants like asbestos were found as much as half a mile away 10 months after the attacks. That's despite New Yorkers being told the air was safe to breathe at the time. In 2010, President Barack Obama signed the James Zadroga 9/11 Health and Compensation Act, named for an NYPD detective who died from respiratory disease attributed to toxic exposure. The act established the World Trade Center Health Program and reopened the 9/11 Victim Compensation Fund. Today, more than 150,000 people are enrolled in the program. But that federal health program wouldn't exist without the advocacy of survivors and first responders who put their bodies and lives on the line following the attacks. John Phil was one of those first responders. As a demolition supervisor, he spent more than 5 days helping clear rubble at Ground Zero. He was injured when a steel beam crushed his foot, requiring partial amputation. He lobbied Congress for years, leading to the passage of the James Zadroga Act. His advocacy is chronicled in a new book. It's called I Will Follow You Anywhere, the true story of the 9/11 responders who took on Congress. And he joins us now from New York. John, welcome to 1A.
1: Thank you for having me.
26: We want to hear from you, too. Were you or a loved one a first responder in New York City during 9/11? What has your experience been like since then? Email us at 1A@WAMU.org. Here's a voicemail we got from one of you.
2: My friend passed away last year. His name is Donnie Ramator, and he was a first responder rookie cop. He was proud to be there that day. I've heard many stories from his coworkers that said no matter what happened, they were going, whether they had a mask or not. And they would do it again and again and again. He, unfortunately, many years later, found out that he had kidney cancer accidentally from just a back pain. And he lived 4 awesome years after that, but they were rough and tough. And so I just pray for everyone going through something. It seems like it never ends. And that's my story.
26: Thanks for that message. John, we're talking about the health impacts of 9/11 first responders, what they're experiencing today. But take us back to the moment you got injured. What do you remember from that day?
1: Yeah, well, let me start by saying what that young lady just said and the person that she mentioned. He's on my wall. I built a pulp on Long Island dedicated to those who have died since, and I know the name well. On September 17th, I was horribly injured when roughly 8,000 pounds of steel crushed my left foot. And my injury was gruesome, horrific, but it pales in comparison to those who are deathly ill and are dying and are suffering today, or those who have already passed away. And my story is so small, so I'm so minute compared to what these men and women, uniform and non-uniform, are going through. And while my injury altered my life at that time for the worst, What I thought was the worst is now it altered my life and it gave me a voice and it gave me direction. And the physical injury itself has led to so many other surgeries on my body because of the way I walk. But I was diagnosed by 4 doctors with post-traumatic. And most people in the 9/11 community who have cancer, respiratory illnesses, or physical injuries, they also have post-traumatic. Yeah. And I went to therapy for 2.5 years. And it saved my life. And I'm not saying it saved my life where I would have done something, but it pointed me in the right direction. And it has enabled me to be able to help tens of thousands of people in the 9/11 community and millions of veterans by getting legislation passed for veterans under the PACT Act as well.
26: After your injury, you learned you were ineligible for the Victim Compensation Fund for survivors, volunteers, and first responders. What obstacles did you experience when you were trying to get support for your injury?
1: Yeah. At the time, devastating, felt like it was an insult, kind of hurt, kind of took it personal. But it's probably one of the better things that happened to me because it helped create me and add a fuel to my fire. And it's that little chip on my shoulder that I got bigger over the last 2.5 decades. And it's the reason why I do what I do. You know, ever since I was diagnosed by doctors with post-traumatic, I see better, I feel better, I hear different, I see different, and I understand people's pain and suffering. And I don't want anybody to go through what I went through, because before everybody got sick and denied benefits, I got hurt. Half of my foot was in a jaw, and I had to fight to get workman's comp, Social Security, disability. And I'm not going to say I learned how to beat the system, but I learned how to navigate it. And I know how to get under people's skin, and I know how to challenge their empathy and their humanity. And I'm good at my craft now because I got 2.5 decades of experience of doing it.
26: You say you're good at your craft now. How would you describe that craft?
1: challenging elected officials and city-run or state-run agencies to do their job, to question their humanity, their leadership, their empathy. And if they don't meet my threshold, then I'm going to make their life miserable and I'm never going to apologize. We need to value human life like we used to, and we don't value human life anymore. We disregard it, and I'm never going to conform to that.
3: While you were recovering from your injury, you began this seven-year fight to create the federal health program that first responders can access now. What were you hearing from people during that period of time about the types of health issues they were dealing with? You mentioned PTSD, but what other health challenges were they facing?
1: Upper lower restrictive airway diseases, respiratory, COPD, pulmonary fibrosis, and cancer. And, you know, there's 155,000 people in the World Trade Center Health Program. 57,000 plus have a certified cancer. One in three in the 9/11 community has cancer now. And we're a finite number. We're not getting bigger in the 9/11 community. We're getting smaller. And close to 10,000 people have passed away from a 9/11 related illness, which triples the amount of the innocent lives we lost to senseless violence 25 years ago.
3: The James Zadroga Act was up for reauthorization in 2015, and you lobbied to get that passed, and it'll now be funded until 2090. But when you think about that long road it took to get there, I mean, you traveled back and forth to D.C. hundreds of times. What keeps you going?
1: Travel to D.C. and walk the halls of D.C. enough times to circumnavigate the earth twice. You know, to see people suffer. And, well, let me take you back. My injury, my time at Ground Zero is never going to define me. My mother, the way she raised me and the words that she said on her deathbed before she passed, that's going to define me. And that's how I'm going to live my life. But all of those trips to D.C., I wouldn't trade it for anything. And we just got this year in April, the World Trade Center Health Program funded again and attached to the Homeland Security Bill. And that was a 2.5 year battle. And, you know, sometimes the media doesn't know we're there, but we're constantly protecting this piece of legislation that's only 16 years old. It's still maturing. And where it's surrogates, where it's uncles and aunts and brothers and sisters. And we want to see that bill mature so it helps as many people as possible.
3: When you think, though, about that fight and what it's taken to get the program funded now through 2090, while you have a lot of fire and a lot of dedication to this cause, I would have to imagine there is frustration that it's taken this much work to get the support that you need.
1: Yeah, and that's just part of that chip on my shoulder that's now an 800-pound gorilla. You know, frustration, anger, disappointment. But I'm never shocked or surprised at whatever they do in D.C. or what they say. And there's no more legislating. There's no more governing. There's no more let's sit down and hash this out. It's all who can go on Twitter the fastest and tweet something silly and witty. Shame on Congress. You know, this country's on fire. Take 9/11 out of the equation. This country's on fire, and this country deserves better, and the 9/11 community deserves better, because we're still fighting. We're fighting the Secretary of Health, whose reckless actions have caused more harm in the 9/11 community over the last year than we have over the last two decades.
3: When you think about the remembrances of the attacks, more will come over the course of this week. What do you think gets left out of those remembrances or the conversation around 9/11?
1: Yeah, the empathy, the compassion, the humanity, how we all put aside our ideologies, our religions, everything. And we were just human beings and we were treating each other accordingly. And I haven't stopped. That's the way I live my life. And I'm going to continue to live my life that way because I believe in people. And I think we need to have more difficult conversations and we need to have better leadership and better politics to understand that what this country needs is not somebody who goes on Twitter or a 24-hour news cycle and bloats about themselves. We're suffering. the 9/11 community is suffering, the American people are suffering, and we need to do better. And, you know, this year, I'll see so many people that traveled and moved outside of New York, and they come here for the 25-year remembrance. We don't even say goodbye anymore. We say, I love you, because it might be the last time we ever see them again. And to those men and women who worked on the pile and then joined me in D.C., I asked them to be warriors when they should have been at home being farmers. And I asked them to pick up their swords and put down their rakes. And now they're all home, and they put down their swords and picked up their rakes and planted some to watch it grow with their loved ones.
26: John, stay with us. Stay with us for just a moment. We're talking to John Feel. He was a 9/11 first responder, and he's the founder of the Feel Good Foundation. We'll return with him in just a moment. This is 1A.

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1: I'm Indira Lakshmanan. Polyester is the most popular synthetic fiber in the world, but Gen Z wants nothing to do with it. The perception of polyester as cheap or tacky dates back decades, but for young shoppers, is abandoning polyester easier said than done? That's next time on Here and Now.
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3: Hey y'all, I'm Tatia Gvinyashvili, one of the newest members of the WGCU Member Services team, and I have to say I'm already such a big fan of our WGCU nerd shirts, and our newest thank you gift is also pretty great. 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
10: This is 1A. I'm Jen White. We're discussing the long-term health effects of the September 11th attacks on first responders and their fight for better health care 25 years later. We're here with John Feel. He was a 9/11 first responder, and he's the founder of the Feel Good Foundation, which advocates for emergency workers. John, before the break, you were describing what you're asking other first responders to do. And part of what I hear you saying is that, you know, the decision to show up to help the city recover, it irrevocably changed the course of people's lives. But there's still more work that needs to be done. But in this case, it's on behalf of their health, their families, ensuring that they have access to the care that they need.
11: Yeah, you know, every day, we're putting people in the World Trade Center Health Program. About 12,000 people go into the program a year. And then once their illnesses are certified, we help them file a VCF claim to get compensated for their illnesses. This is 7 days a week. This is all the time. And when we're not doing that, we're in Albany, New Jersey, D.C., Michigan, getting legislation passed. You know, I have no prior education to lobbying, but I'm 20 for 20 and getting bills passed. And in the book, I Will Follow You Anywhere, people are going to read this and get mad, laugh, cry. But at the end of each chapter is the blueprint and the recipe on how to get legislation passed at the state, local, federal level. And it's like, if I could do it, you could do it, because I'm not that smart of a man, but I want to share. If somebody wants to get engaged and has an issue they believe in, I want to share our success with them.
10: How do you maintain your energy, your focus? Because this is not work that is easy, and I have to imagine it takes a lot out of you, emotionally, mentally, energetically as well.
11: I cry a lot. I cry a lot. You know, before 9/11, I think I cried twice, when my grandfather died and when I was born. But I cry every day now, and I find it's a good release, but I laugh every day too. And no one's ever going to take my sense of humor from me. But, you know, I learned there's a difference between advocacy and activism. Advocacy is over the weekend on a Thursday night. It's a hobby almost. But activism is 24/7, and you got to be committed to it. You're going to miss important days in your life, weddings, anniversaries, birthdays, celebratory events. And you got to put on blinders and not get distracted by shiny objects to see the mission through. And I made a promise to my mother. I made a promise to the 9/11 community and the veteran community that I'm going to do the best I can until I can't do it anymore. And don't get me wrong. I want to touch the grass. I want to go home. Mm-hmm. I haven't been home in 25 years. And hopefully this book will lead me somewhere home or close to it where I can sit back and just know what I did was significant, because I'm not one to reminisce now.
4: I won't ask you to share what your mother said to you before she passed. I believe those exchanges are sacred. But how would you describe what guides you these days?
11: My mother, her words. My mother was my mother, my father, my best friend. We talked to each other as if we were friends instead of mother and son. And everything she's ever said has come true. And she's smarter in passing than when she was alive, because we take it for granted. And everything I do is for her. And she's my motivation. And let's not get to see people suffer every day, and to go over 200 funerals, you just don't want to see people suffer. And I think the true spirit of the human being is to give of yourself. And I hope this week, not just on the 11th, but this week and the week after, that we can go back to giving of ourselves to each other. We can have difficult conversations. We can hold the door open for each other. We could buy somebody a cup of coffee. We can give somebody a shoulder to lean on or cry on. And I do that 24/7 every day.
4: That's John Feel. He was a 9/11 first responder. He's the founder of the Feel Good Foundation. His new book is called I Will Follow You Anywhere, the true story of the 9/11 responders who took on Congress. John, thank you so much for speaking with us.
11: Thank you for having me.
4: Let's turn now to new voices. Joining us from Port Jefferson, New York, is Lynn Hallerman. Lynn was the director of palliative care at Stony Brook Medicine from 2007 to 2019. And as a doctor, she's taken care of 9/11 first responders in the years after the attacks. These days, Lynn is also a freelance journalist. Lynn, welcome to the program.
5: Well, thanks for having me.
4: Also joining us from New Jersey is Jody Streich. Jody is a clinical psychologist, and she's the mental health director at the Rutgers World Trade Center Health Program, Clinical Center of Excellence. Jody, thank you so much for joining us. And we're also hearing from you. We got this message from James.
6: I was a firefighter on 9/11, and I have to say the fire department's treated us quite well with the whole stuff, and I do have some lung issues still, and I see a doctor at the fire department mostly every year.
4: Thanks for that message. If you were a first responder in New York during 9/11, how has that affected your health, and what questions do you have about resources available to you? Email us at 1a@wamu.org. Lynn, I would love to hear your reflections on what we just heard there about the experience of first responders and the need to advocate for themselves to get access to care.
5: Yeah, I mean, his story, it sounded, you know, familiar to me. I've had the opportunity in the local community where I live in Suffolk County, New York, which is really teeming with public service individuals, firefighters, police, medical, lots of tradesmen. And I discovered in learning about the 9/11 community, all the people around me locally who had these same experiences that firefighter mentions, just trying to get care, finding that years later they have damage to their lungs that they just didn't expect to have, and trying to find a way to get care for themselves. Where I happen to work at Stony Brook Medicine is the home of one of the very first centers of excellence for the World Trade Center Health Program. So when I worked as a palliative care doctor, I unfortunately occasionally would have to take care of a firefighter who was dying of a cancer, really too young, possibly, you know, sometimes in their 30s, very young, with young families. And just the dismay of having to go through that experience. Often they had untreatable cancers from all that dust that they inhaled at the time. So it's a very familiar story that I heard just now.
10: Well, the World Trade Center Health Program was established in 2011, as we said, following the passage of the James Zadroga 9/11 Health and Compensation Act of 2010. So for those who are eligible, treatment for 9/11 related health issues is free of charge. But under this program, Jody, who qualifies for care? Who's considered a first responder?
7: Yeah, I actually like to use the World Trade Center, the term World Trade Center responders, because many of the community is much broader than what most people picture as a first responder. Of course, it includes the firefighters, the police, the EMS, and traditional emergency personnel, but it also includes the non-uniformed responders, those who participated in the rescue, recovery, cleanup, and support efforts. So at Rutgers, we do care for both the uniformed and the non-uniformed responders.
10: Lynn, what sort of proof or credentials do people need to show to qualify for the program, if any?
5: I mean, the thing that's, I just want to add to what Jody said. Also, there were a lot of volunteers that were there who qualified. There were the people in the environs of the community that qualify. Even journalists, if they were there for their jobs, you know, if they were there, qualify. So it's a very large range of people. I think John also represents this huge group of people that were there after, you know, for the recovery, where they were down there for months in the cleanup, who had these very large exposures. So it's a good question that you asked about who actually is a responder. To qualify, I mean, there's generally, the main thing you have to be able to do is prove that you were there. That's the number one thing. And they have, if you go on their website, they have these very specific ways that you can do that through your job and so forth. And sometimes they will even accept an affidavit from two individuals about you being there. So that's the number one thing. And then the other aspect of the program, which it was very interesting to learn about, is they do what's called monitoring and treatment. So you don't have to be sick as a responder to register and be part of the program. And what you would do is just go for a yearly checkup and they would keep track of you. And then you would have access to the mental health. You would have access to this community of care, just to show up for this once a year appointment. If, you know, unfortunately you turn out, something turns up like a cancer, very common, lymphomas, leukemias, prostate, thyroid. If one of these cancers pops up and you're registered, then that becomes what's called a certified illness through the World Trade Center program. And once your illness is certified through the federal government, then the care for that particular illness is monitored and paid for. All the care around that illness is paid for. So it takes away a lot of the stress and pressure of having to deal with insurances and all that people have to go through, when they're certified.
10: Well, the New York City Fire Department, the FDNY, released a report last week, and it detailed the health impacts of the September 11th attacks on emergency response workers in New York. They found that more than 10,500 people were diagnosed with at least one physical condition related to 9/11, including lower and upper respiratory diseases, cancers, reflux disease, or GERD. We got this message from a listener.
12: I was a first responder. I am a nurse practitioner. And most of the people that we cared for when we got there were the workers that were working on the pile downtown. So we had a heart attack. We had lots of scrapes, cuts, bruises, lots of eye injuries, and lots of respiratory problems. My life now is I am retired. I do have asthma. I do have GERD. And I'm working on perhaps get some money for those medical problems.
10: And GERD is gastroesophageal reflux. So those are some of the physical impacts that we've heard first responders suffer from. Jody, what about the mental health impacts?
7: Sure. Well, we do provide services. Once we identify, as Lynn said, we do this ongoing health monitoring. And once we identify any potential World Trade Center health, mental health condition, we do work through the certification process so that once the member is approved, they can start to receive treatment for that condition. And our members here at Rutgers, we think of it more as a one-stop shop. We've worked pretty hard to build a program around this particular community and their needs.
10: That we've heard first responders suffer from. Jody, what about the mental health impacts?
7: Sure. Well, we do provide services. Once we identify, as Lynn said, we do this ongoing health monitoring. And once we identify any potential World Trade Center health, mental health condition, we do work through the certification process so that once the member is approved, they can start to receive treatment for that condition. And our members here at Rutgers, we think of it more as a one-stop shop. We've worked pretty hard to build a program around this particular community and their needs. And so we do try to create programs.

0: build a program around this particular community and their needs. And so we do try to create programming that's tailored to them. So right now we provide in-house individual psychotherapy. We're running about 10 different therapy groups at a time, along with specialized programming, depending on how their needs evolve over time. So now we've addressed other issues such as medical illnesses, obstructive sleep apnea, cancers, aging, sleep and adjustment. And now just recently, we started to implement neuropsychological assessments as more members come forward with concerns about their own memory, attention, and executive functioning. So really, as this patient, as population ages, there is an increasing need to better understand what might be happening to this population, both emotionally and cognitively, and what might be contributing to those changes.
1: We heard John feels frustration with what's happening with the program right now. Last year, New York's U.S. Senators, Democrats, Chuck Schumer and Kirsten Gillibrand raised concerns about staffing shortages and research funding cuts at the World Trade Center Health Program. And those personnel cuts were part of a series of changes at the Department of Health and Human Services under the second Trump administration. Now, in April, HHS Secretary Robert F. Kennedy Jr. announced the agency will restore staffing back to federally authorized levels. Lynn, what's the current status of the program and its staffing?
2: Well, in just talking to the people who are really front lines with that sort of fight, John, Ben Chavat, and many others, that the staffing is not fully staffed yet. I know we got a message from the CDC, HHS in August that basically said they had posted 5 out of a potential 38. Positions, and those aren't filled yet. So it's been quite slow. And there's been, I would say, a slowing of research grants. When I talked to some of the medical scientists, the grant money has been delayed, and they keep putting off, putting out new asks for grant money. And that can really slow down the research quite a bit. People have had their research projects stopped, for instance. There have been complaints of slowing down of certifications, that are reported by some of the unions also. So there's the problem of the money for the people for adding new patients that John was fighting for the legislation. But there's also of this sort of maybe hobbling a little bit of the current program, making it slower, not as efficient, those kinds of things.
1: Well, and what are the stakes for people who are either currently suffering with illnesses related to 9/11 or who are concerned they might present with illnesses further down the line?
2: Well, I have a very a personal experience, personal reporting experience with a couple who was, they were both there, police officers. One of them, Mia, is really quite sick with damage to her lungs and sinuses. She also has GERD, which was mentioned earlier. She gets terrible migraines. She really depends on the program to guide her through some very difficult medical issues. She just finds the support invaluable, the efficiency of it. And the thing she has said to me over and over about the program is that the doctors who are all affiliated with the World Trade Center Health Program understand the research and they're sort of aware of the issues that are very specific to responders. And she's feels that the care she's getting is very tailored to her needs. And she feels, as Jody would probably say, also just seen, that they're taken care of, for what they did. So I think it's a very important program. That's been my impression speaking to many, many responders.
1: We're discussing long-term health effects faced by 9/11 first responders with Lynn Hallerman, journalist and former director of palliative care at Stony Brook Medicine, and Jody Streich, mental health director at the World Trade Center Health Program at Rutgers University. So to come, we'll dig deeper into the physical and mental health challenges faced by 9/11 first responders and why continued research and care for them could be informative for future disasters. That's just ahead. This is 1A.

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2: 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Yes, because history tells us so. I think it would reach the level and magnitude that it did. I don't think you could ever predict that.
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7: Back to our guests in a moment, but first, we'd love your help with an upcoming show in honor of Labor Day. 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Do you feel disposable at your job? Why or why not? What would make you feel essential? The number is 855-236-1212 or send us an audio file with our app, 1A Vox Pop, and we'll share what you know tomorrow. Now back to our discussion about the long-term health effects faced by 9/11 first responders. We're here with Lynn Hellerman. She's a journalist and former director of palliative care at Stony Brook Medicine. In her latest reporting, she combined both roles for the Reveal podcast from the Centers for Investigative Reporting. And also with us, Jody Streich, mental health director at the World Trade Center Health Program at Rutgers University. We're also hearing from you. Nancy emails, I was an American Red Cross volunteer at Ground Zero for weeks at the World Trade Center. The morning after the memorial service for families, I developed the severe cough already suffered by many. I did not pursue benefits, but am now 75 with a mild unexplained bout. Now, one of the earliest medical researchers and doctors to treat 9/11 first responders, even before the federal program that started in 2011, was Dr. Benjamin Luft. He's the director of the Stony Brook World Trade Center and Wellness Program. And here he is in 2011, ahead of the 10th anniversary of the attacks, speaking about the toxic dust that many first responders breathed in.
8: There was this total pulverization of these structures with a tremendous release of dust and materials into the air, which included burning plastics and fluorescent bulbs and computers and all sorts of toxic material, which even if today, if you wanted to put any of that stuff into a landfill, you would have to go into and have them segregated and placed in a very secure way. So this was all in the environment.
7: Now, Lynn, for your reporting with Reveal, you talked to Dr. Jacqueline Moline. She's one of the original medical scientists researching toxins in the air at Ground Zero and the long-term health effects on first responders. And since Dr. Luft and other researchers pointed out the pulverized dust as a strong factor in the health impacts, what else is the research saying about why so many first responders not just develop symptoms, but develop symptoms years if not decades later?
9: Yeah, that was a question that I've that sort of driven my motivation to understand what happened to people. Like, why are people getting sick now? And, you know, then also just what does that mean for the rest of us? Those two questions. And just to respond to what Dr. Love said, so many people were coughing after that they actually called it the World Trade Center health cough. Mm-hmm. At the time. And they, what they found was that there were basically illnesses came in two waves. There was sort of this first wave of illnesses that damaged, direct damage to people's lungs and esophagus and so forth. And that happened really, they had chemical burns from having pulverized concrete, which actually turns into an amalgam the same as Drano. So people were literally inhaling and swallowing a dust mixture that had the chemical properties of Drano, meaning it just burned. And they were left in these sort of chronic states of inflammation that sets them up for illnesses years later. And the person who called in, you know, can end up having lung damage related to this inflammatory state that is caused by these burns. And then there's the second wave, which happens seemingly out of the blue years later. And it's from these very tiny microparticles of dust making their way into our bloodstreams. And then they course through the body in different parts, our bone marrow, in our organs and so forth, and can cause, not always, but can increase the risk for having what we call long latency cancers, such as lymphomas, multiple myeloma, lung cancers, bladder cancer, thyroid cancer, prostate cancer, uterine cancer, breast cancer. So it was a sort of this double hit of these first waves from the burns and then the second wave later from these particles that moved into our bodies.
7: And Jody, you alluded to this earlier, but there's also concern about the effect of those particles on brain health. Where does the research stand there?
10: Right. So now, I mean, I believe a lot of this research is coming out of Stony Brook, Dr. Clausen, if I'm not mistaken. And so I just know from our own, what we see here at the World Trade Center Health Program is, in addition to having mental health concerns, we are seeing some of these other co-occurring issues that are including some cognitive issues, some cognitive complaints. And so about a year ago, I began to offer neuropsychological assessments to have a better idea of, in addition to our members, let's say going for imaging, perhaps we can get a better idea of how they're functioning cognitively through doing these assessments.
7: Well, Lynn, I want to play a clip from your reporting for the Reveal podcast. You mentioned Mia. She's a first responder, and she's talking to her husband, Dave, who was also a first responder. And this is the day before he goes for his first appointment with the program. He was resistant at first, so this is part of the conversation they have as he's preparing for that first visit.
11: If I remember correctly, your first visit is a social worker. They're going to see if, make sure you're not depressed or anything like that.
12: Why are you social worker?
11: You have to. They make you speak to them.
12: I am here. I don't need anybody. I don't need to talk to anybody or anything like that. That's all I want is the medical portion.
11: You know what Sanjay said? You need a therapist.
12: Yeah, but that's they're not going to fix me for it, so it doesn't matter.
7: Hey, tell us a little bit more about Mia and Dave, because their stories are both shared, but they're having very different experiences of the aftermath of their exposure.
9: Right. And I'm smiling as I'm listening to that, just because in some ways I was so shocked that Dave was allowing me, that he allowed me into his world to hear his story. Because I had met Mia in 2024 at a bar class that we both go to, and she started telling me her 9/11 story, which was horrendous, of huge exposures the day of and after, lung damage, sinus damage. And I was, because of my own experience as a palliative care doctor, I was super interested to learn more, and she agreed to talk to me. And it was in talking to her that I learned that she was actually married to another responder, another police officer who had worked at Fresh Kill landfills also. So he had another kind of experience, another difficult experience. They didn't know each other then, but they had these separate, I'll say separate but equal experiences with the devastation. And they went on to have a child, his, you know, a 12-year-old boy. And that's exactly when I was meeting them, when at the point when their 12-year-old was starting to ask questions about what had happened. And I was just interested to talk to Dave. And I was very surprised because Mia told me he doesn't really like reporters or doctors for that matter. If he would talk to me, and I went over there and I was surprised at how open he was, explaining that he didn't feel sick and that his method of coping was that he didn't want to think about it at all. And I'm sure Jody has more to say about that, but he just, and they actually never talked about it. They don't talk about it among the two of them. And he literally would say to me things like, don't tell my wife I'm telling you this. Mm-hmm. And I'd have to remind him that I'm recording, right. You know, but he, in the end, he was okay with all of it. And then Mia, you know, really wanted him to register for the program because she wanted him to protect his health, as she would say, for their son.
13: And this is even as Mia, her health was very, she was facing a lot of health challenges herself. Her husband was not at the time. He said, I feel healthy. I don't feel sick at all, but she wanted him to be on the book so his health could be monitored.
9: Right. And I think what makes this story unusual to hear is just that because I'm a palliative care doctor, I really see them as a family unit, and what they were going through, they had their separate stories and all that, but I really saw it as almost a caregiving story, a family unit coping with a devastating national tragedy, but then also experiencing it on a daily basis. Him sort of with major like coping through not talking about it, and her by really tackling her health issues through the World Trade Center program. And it did clash quite a bit. And I followed them for 2 years. So it was very interesting. And I felt lucky that they were willing to share this way and be so open with the public about their experiences. So I really honor them for doing that, actually.
13: We're talking to doctor and freelance journalist Lynn Hallerman. You can hear her reporting about 9/11 first responders on the Reveal podcast. Also with us, clinical psychologist Jody Streich. Jody, for many first responders, I'm sure there's a range of responses, but what we've heard over and over is that there is the physical health part of it. There's the health impacts physically, but then there's also the mental health part of treatment. And how have the mental health needs of first responders and survivors changed over the last 25 years?
10: Yeah, it's a great question. So what we're really hearing now for the first time is that people are finally ready to talk. For some, it has taken more than two decades. I sometimes look at this as if you can envision a pressure cooker. You continue to suppress and compartmentalize and you just keep functioning and you keep pushing things down. But eventually what's been contained starts to seep through and manifest. So really for much of our population, we see this particularly around the retirement, aging population, those that are now going through a serious medical illness, loss, anniversary, major life transitions. Many of the people that I work with, I consider to be overfunctioners. They went right back to work. They cared for their families. They served their communities. They kept moving. So retirement can really remove that structure, that camaraderie, that identity and distraction, which creates more psychological space for symptoms that have been compartmentalized. So clinically, what we start to see now, we see PTSD, major depression, anxiety disorders, some panic disorder. Also, we see co-occurring substance disorders, adjustment difficulties, particularly around navigating these medical illnesses, if you will, and these major life transitions. So we often think of trauma as not as a one size fits all, because it just does not operate on the same calendar for most.
13: What advice do you have for 9/11 responders who may be listening and wondering where to find resources to support their physical or mental health.
10: So, I mean, I do hope that people understand that there really is no correct timetable to seek help. One of our biggest goals clinically here is to have the responders enlist in the program. Believe it or not, we're busier now more than ever, but that is not a bad thing. People need hope. They need to know that they're not going to feel this way forever. You know, in a way, these are the caretakers. They ran towards danger and now they're seeking mental health. So this is very awkward for them. So hesitancy is much more complicated within this population, more than really any other. And I would say also stigma over time around mental health has absolutely changed. But again, within this population, there's still this sense of shame and pride and survivor guilt. So we just like to help our members normalize that we are here for them, whether they want to attend a group, whether they want to become enlisted in individual therapy. There are lots of resources that we offer here.
13: And we'll make sure to provide some links on our website, the1a.org. As we wrap up our conversation today, I want to look ahead towards the future of care. I want to play another clip from your reporting, Lynn. Here's Dr. Jacqueline Moline, the medical researcher we mentioned earlier.
14: Here we had 150 different compounds. We don't know how they interact together. We haven't been able to tease out which caused which, because it wasn't just it was X or Y, it was X and Y and Z and A, B, C, D, E, F. And I think as we learn more, we're going to realize that so much of it was that it triggered an inflammatory response in the body. And I think that's what's leading to many of the conditions we're seeing now, as well as a carcinogenic effect.
13: I mean, Lynn, big picture, why is it so important that we not only treat first responders, but also research and tease out the components of the dust and the potential causes of these different long-term diseases?
9: Yeah, I mean, it was a fascinating discussion with her because she has so much history of being part of the scientific research for the program. There's just been a huge body of research about the dust, about what happens to responders, what's happening to people that lived in the community, to their bodies over time, that we can, you know, I would never say a silver lining for a situation like this, but one of the things that have come out of this program is this huge body of research. And if you just look at things like urban environmental health disasters, like for instance, when a building collapsed in an earthquake, there's so much we can learn from the research that they've done on what to look out for, how to protect people, even forming registries like the World Trade Center Health did for people that had a big exposure after a collapse, things like that. I would say that the biggest thing is looking at the aftermath of big environmental disasters and having a template on how to approach disasters in the future.
13: That's journalist Lynn Hallerman. She was the director of palliative care at Stony Brook Medicine from 2007 to 2019. As a doctor, she's taken care of 9/11 responders in the years after the attacks. You can hear her reporting on the Reveal podcast. Also with us, Jody Streich, a clinical psychologist and the mental health director at the Rutgers World Trade Center Health Program Clinical Center of Excellence. Thanks to you both. Today's producers were Arfie Getty and Thomas Liu. This program comes to you from WAMU, part of American University in Washington, distributed by NPR. I'm Jen White. Thanks for listening. We'll talk again tomorrow. This is 1A.

0: is whether the inspector is, he seems sadistic to me, but I don't know whether this is an individual sadist who really wants Sakib to tell him where his money is so he can have it, or whether it's just that's what the police are like.
1: That's what the police are like. That's where, how they operate. You know, we don't have forensics. We have a rubber truncheon. So, yeah, so that's how these guys operate. And it's, in any case, they're not interested in justice. What they're interested in is A, money, if they're have the, can extract money, but B, they have their, the analysis that the police make when they try to resolve conflict is who's got more power, and whoever has more power is the guy who gets to win. So when you have conflict in Pakistan, the, it becomes just a weighing exercise of trying to weigh, all right, you have this much power, he has this much power, and you have this much influence, he has this much influence. And then we find out who's got more. And that's how these things get resolved. So it's the inspector is not, he has no rancor, no, he has no personal issue with Saqib. It's just, this is part of business and that's how he does it.
0: Well, we've been talking about a couple of the characters in this book, but no one's yet mentioned Shahnaz, who is the wife of one of the feudal landlords. And so we've now got a question that is specifically about her.
1: Mm-hmm.
0: It comes from a Scottish reader, and here it is.
2: Aaron Davidge here from Scotland. Danielle, thank you for your wonderful book. In these male-dominated stories, I was fascinated by the character of Shahnaz, and I found her to be the neck that turns the head within her marriage and all the relationships she had. I think for me, she may well have been the main serpent in the book. Could you talk about the influence of the female characters on this story, particularly Shahnaz, Hisham's wife, and if she still exists for you in the reality of modern Pakistan? Thank you.
1: Yeah, that's really interesting. Well, Pakistan is a place of a lot of powerful women, and my family is full of them. And these powerful women are powerful in very complex ways because their power is exercised often through their relationships with men. So there's a kind of a dog leg that they have to, you know, manipulate. So that when they need to achieve something, they do it through manipulating their men. And this is a dynamic that I think is sort of very old in the subcontinent. And everybody sort of accepts it. And the men in India and Pakistan, I think, are often very strangely childish, particularly in their home life. You know, they're sort of little babies and that's their mommy. And so Shahnaz is, you know, in that line of women who are, I mean, she's, in a way, you'd say she's much more clued in and intelligent than her husband. He's the face of their enterprise. And she's the one who is behind the throne, is the one who's actually understanding. And I think generally in Pakistan, that, that because the men are indulged in their views of the power and themselves, that the women find it very easy to bamboozle them. They're much more clear-eyed about what's exactly going on in these relationships. So yeah, she's one of those people. She's a woman like that, and I adore her. I'm fascinated by her. And I've been criticized in the writing of this book for not allowing enough female perspectives. And I think it's a fair criticism. But remember, what I'm writing about is power and status. And that's a male world in Pakistan. And in the public world in which the combat happens is a male arena, and the women are not engaged in combat in the same way.
0: Yeah, well, Danielle, thank you. And I think it's time for another reading now. This reading concerns Saqib, who is the servant to Shahnaz and Hisham. And what we haven't said about Saqib is that he's really bright and efficient, and Shahnaz and Hisham really rather like him. They treat him like a pet in some ways. And you were saying earlier that he doesn't just want money, which he's not getting. He actually wants to be Shahnaz and Hisham. He wants to live their kind of lifestyle.
1: Yeah.
0: So he starts stealing from them in a small way to start with. And this is him contemplating
1: that. Yeah. I mean, it's, you know, because he's genuinely loyal to his masters, to Shahnaz and Hisham. But at the same time, he doesn't feel that his loyalty is compromised when he steals from them. I was brought up in Lahore, and we had these, you know, wonderful old, you know, they're called servants, I guess. And we had these wonderful old servants who

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7: During the pandemic, we called them essential workers. Today, one professor says we're treating them more like disposable workers, excluding them from benefits and protections afforded to other kinds of employees. What it means to be disposable in today's labor market. 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

0: Hi, I'm Corey Lewis, WGCU General Manager. 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
5: Live from WGCU News, I'm John Davis. Sizzle Dining is back. 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
6: 10 years ago, Sizzle Dining began as a way for Southwest Florida restaurants to give back to the community. And it starts by taking a good look at what should be on the menu.
7: 2 years ago, the event sold 60-something thousand dinners. 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
8: Guy Clark is pretty good at this. When he founded Sizzle Dining a decade ago, he started by recruiting 26 restaurants to offer a discounted three-course meal with a portion going to a local charity. With previous success running Bacon Fest Naples, Clark knew the region was ready for an annual food-centric celebration.
7: It wasn't that I wanted to start it. It wasn't something that I had inherently brought together. A foodie friend of mine had come to me and said, "Do you realize we don't have a restaurant week here in town?" And the minute he had said that, I had this epiphany. I had this vision into the future of what it could be.
8: The concept was one that originally worked in New York City. At the center of the restaurant week, a price-reduced, pre-fixed menu. That idea became crucial to Guy's Southwest Florida version.
7: I've seen in the very first year of us having to explain to the restaurants what three-course menus were, what restaurant week was. And then 10 years later, now this year, every single restaurant has a three-course menu during the summer. Every single restaurant is embracing that three-course kind of style meal. So it's been a really neat thing to watch that grow over the last 9 years.
8: For restaurateurs such as Grant Phelan, joining Sizzle Dining was a no-brainer. Phelan Family Restaurants, which owns local spots such as Pinchers and Chops, was part of the inaugural collection of restaurants. Now, a new establishment, Bimini Basin in Cape Coral, has joined the annual tradition.
9: Generally, though, Sizzle has gotten so well-known over the last 10 years that most people are looking for this menu when they come in. So they know what to do, and they're asking for it.
8: Over the course of 10 years, Phelan has seen Sizzle Dining grow and help expand the food culture in the region.
9: The food industry of Southwest Florida has grown significantly in the 30 years that I've been in business down here. But now you have 140 different restaurants participating in Sizzle. Seems like that's got to be 70-80% of the restaurants in all of Southwest Florida. And it's just a great opportunity for people to get out and try different things.
8: At the heart of the event, the concept of giving back. With the purchase of every Sizzle dining meal comes a donation to the nonprofit Blessings in a Backpack.
7: It's really near and dear to my heart because I grew up with a single mom. She worked three jobs. There wasn't always food in the fridge. I was a latchkey kid. I was one of those free lunch kids. So I really knew what it meant. And when I found out what Blessings does, they feed the kids on the weekends to help them get through the weekends. It really resonated and it made sense.
9: My mom was a school teacher for about 15 years in the Collier County school systems. So whenever an opportunity to help the school systems comes up, we still always give back and always will.
8: The event also gives back to the restaurant industry workers. September is normally a down month for restaurants, and some locations operate at a loss until season picks up again. The chance to attract customers with discounted prices helps those who make a living in the service industry.
7: You know, when the server comes up to you at the end of Sizzle and says, "Thank you. You know, I was able to make more money from tips than I did in the prior September. I can buy Christmas gifts for my kids." It hits you right in the heart to know that the dishwashers are making extra hours, to know that the bartenders are making extra, to know that you're really affecting so many people. You know, almost $20 million of economic impact in the last 10 years. I'm speechless on how it makes me feel.
8: Following 10 years of steady growth, Guy is already thinking of next year and ways to improve on what has become part of the Southwest Florida dining calendar.
7: Starting next year, we're capping it at 150 restaurants so that we can start working on the quality.
6: For a list of all restaurants participating in Sizzle Dining, you can head to sizzledining.org. With videography by Joseph LaShawn, and for WGCU News, I'm Teddy Byrne.
5: 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And you are listening to Morning Edition from WGCU and NPR. I'm John Davis. Ahead in the 7 o'clock hour, the U.S. military destroyed five Iranian oil tankers Tuesday, and Iran struck back, targeting U.S. troops in Jordan. We'll hear from retired General Joseph Votel, a former CENTCOM commander, about these latest attacks and counterattacks. Plus, Republican redistricting efforts meant to help the party win a key House seat in Missouri are in limbo after contradictory court rulings. Those stories coming up in about 18 minutes. Partly cloudy today with a chance of showers or thunderstorms this afternoon. Highs in the lower 90s. It's 6:51. Good morning.
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11: 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Horizon3.ai.
12: From Marketplace in Washington, I'm Kimberly Adams. President Trump ratcheted up his trade war with Canada late yesterday after Canada imposed new tariffs on about $20 billion worth of American goods. Trump announced a ban on imports of some Canadian beer, wine, and liquor, along with other products. The ban will take effect later this month if the two sides can't reach an agreement. Marketplace's Henry Epp has more.
13: Booze has been at the center of the trade war with Canada ever since President Trump first started threatening to annex the United States' northern neighbor early last year. In response, many Canadian provinces pulled American alcohol from the shelves of government-owned liquor stores. American brands have returned to some Canadian stores, but a strict ban remains in effect in Ontario, the country's largest province. Now President Trump is threatening to ban imports of Canadian beer, wine, whiskey, and other spirits, along with motorcycles and whey protein starting on September 29th. However, some Canadian brands have breweries and bottling plants in the U.S., so they may still be available to Americans, even if the ban takes effect. Meanwhile, Canada's trade minister said on social media that he's been in contact with U.S. Trade Representative Jameson Greer. Reuters reports the two are expected to speak again in the next few days. I'm Henry Epp for Marketplace.
12: Let's do the numbers. The FTSE in London is down 0.8%. Dow, S&P, and NASDAQ futures are down in the negative 0.3% to negative 0.5% range, with the Dow future down 259 points. And continued escalations in the war in the Middle East are driving up oil prices this morning. Brent crude jumped almost 3% and is now trading at over $100 a barrel. West Texas Intermediate crude is up 0.2% at $95.28 a barrel. According to AAA, the average price for a gallon of regular gas is now $4.22. Marketplace Morning Report is supported by Ninja One, unifying IT operations for businesses globally with solutions to support IT resilience and operational efficiency. Unify IT, simplify work, Ninja One. And by VantageScore, the predictive credit score that helps lenders accurately assess an additional 33 million consumers using accurate alternative and trended data. VantageScore.com. New York Fashion Week kicks off tomorrow, and while the rich and famous may buy those clothes right away, in the future, many items will likely get a second life in the resale market. The secondhand market for designer clothes is booming. Online reseller The RealReal says demand for vintage on the site is up more than 400% since 2020. That's according to its annual resale report for this year. Rival ThredUp projects the global resale market will hit $400 billion by 2030. Karina Cohen writes Bottom Feeders Anonymous on Substack. It's a newsletter focused on resale shopping. Good morning.
14: Hi, good morning.
12: You've been digging through these resale reports with, as you say on your Substack, the seriousness of a finance guy scouring the Federal Reserve's economic projections. So as a finance girl who scours those things myself, what stood out to you this year?
14: It wasn't so much about what people were buying or how much they were spending. It was sort of more about an attitude shift that's happening. That's more about prioritizing things like authenticity and personal taste. There's also a shift in prioritizing future resale value. So when shoppers are making purchases, they're thinking about selling it down the line and how good of an investment it will be as a future return.
12: Can you say a bit more about that? Because that idea of investment and value came up quite a bit in both the reports from The RealReal, which tends to have more high-end stuff, and ThredUp, which has sort of more regular clothes.
14: You don't really know what's going to hit in the future, but at any moment, you can have a cultural moment that makes demand for a certain bag or a certain item just skyrocket. And if you have that, then you've just made a buck.
12: What do you think these trends are telling us about how consumers are responding to the broader economy right now?
14: I think there's a lot you can sort of read in between the lines. Like, there's more of a demand for items that are in as-is condition, which could be interpreted as customers want something with a certain patina and character, but could also be interpreted as customers looking to, you know, save money. I think it just goes to show that with the resale market, you can really have some affordable options. You can have high quality options and they don't have to be mutually exclusive.
12: How do you think the tariff environment, which has pushed up the costs for things like cotton goods and denim, even as raw cotton has gotten cheaper, how do you think that's affecting the secondhand market?
14: For customers who want things like natural fibers, if you're buying primary market cotton, you've already seen a cost increase because cotton being imported from Asia, for example, is being tariffed at a very high rate. So items that are vintage aren't subject to those price increases.
12: Shein just went public last week with a quarter of the valuation at its peak. And according to these reports, that ties into what's going on in the resale market.
14: So the ThredUp report mentioned that 49% of younger generations have already reduced purchases of low quality apparel because it cannot be resold, which is bad news for fast fashion, but great news for the environment. I think you're seeing that younger generations know that they might be throwing away their money a bit if they're buying an item that nobody will want in the future, and therefore they cannot make some of that money back the way they could if they bought like a vintage luxury item.
10: The secondhand resale market is projected to outpace the growth of the overall apparel market in the future. What do you think is just making resale so appealing to so many consumers right now?
14: I think chief among them, for me at least, is affordability and especially quality for the price that you're paying. With shoppers also sort of becoming more selective about materials, they're sort of questioning why they're being asked to pay, you know, $300 for a polyester dress that might not even feel that special to them. So knowing that you can go to a place like The RealReal where you can find this amazing archival piece for minimal cost, you get affordability, you get sustainability, better quality, uniqueness.
10: Karina Cohen writes the Bottom Feeders Anonymous on Substack, a secondhand fashion newsletter devoted to shoppers. Karina, thank you.
14: Thank you so much. So nice to talk to you.
10: In Washington, I'm Kimberly Adams with the Marketplace Morning Report. 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
5: 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I'm John Davis. Coming up, the Republican Party's unprecedented midterm convention begins tonight amid criticism from Democrats.
15: This convention's a liability for Republicans. They're pumping millions of dollars into what will be a low viewership affair that will showcase how out of touch they are.
5: The event will also be competing for the nation's attention with the kickoff of the NFL season. A closer look ahead in about half an hour. Partly cloudy skies today with a chance of showers or thunderstorms this afternoon. Highs in the lower 90s. It's 78 degrees in Naples at 7 o'clock. A newscast from NPR and WGCU is just ahead.
16: Good morning. The U.S. destroys more of Iran's oil tankers. Iran says it fired missiles at a base in Jordan with American troops. A former commander of CENTCOM joins us this hour of Morning Edition from NPR News. New York's mayor accused past leaders of lying when they said the air near Ground Zero was safe to breathe. I'm Leila Faldin.
17: And I'm Michelle Martin. Newly released documents show officials knew the air was toxic and were worried about lawsuits. Also, Republicans' midterm convention is going head-to-head with the NFL season opener, and former NFL quarterback Colin Kaepernick reflects on the decision that cost him his career, but not his voice. It's Wednesday, September 9th. On this day in 1957, Althea Gibson became the first black player to win what is now the U.S. Open. News is next.
18: Live from NPR News in Washington, I'm Korva Coleman. Israeli officials are expressing anger over the UK's sanctions on exports from settlements in the occupied West Bank. Israel ordered the closure of its longtime ally's consulate in Jerusalem. The UK says the sanctions are in response to what it calls, quote, terrorist settlers' ethnic cleansing of Palestinians. NPR's Carrie Kahn has more.
19: Israel's foreign minister had strong words for the UK sanctions on export produced in illegal settlements in Israel's occupied West Bank. Gideon Saar called the statements by the UK's foreign secretary in support of the measures, quote, outrageous lies, morally distorted and anti-Semitic. He vowed retaliation.
20: Whoever acts against Israel, Israel will act against them, and they will lose their influence and relevance in this region. Measures against Israel will not go unanswered.
19: Saar also said the UK's action will hurt tens of thousands of Palestinian workers employed in Israeli settlements. France announced it too will impose sanctions. Carrie Kahn, NPR News, Tel Aviv.
18: The Republican National Committee opens a two-day convention this evening in Dallas. NPR's Tamara Keith says it will feature President Trump.
21: Republicans are calling it a convention, but it won't include any of the usual party business, like hashing out a platform or nominating a president. But the party is saying 20,000 people will be here for an event that will have the feel of a tightly produced TV show / infomercial / Trump rally, where the president and his policies are clearly going to be the star of the show. Or, to borrow a word from the chairman of the Republican Party, a Trump-a-palooza.
18: NPR's Tamara
0: Tamara Keith reporting. President Trump is punishing Canada for its retaliatory tariffs. Trump is now fully banning some Canadian alcohol, dairy products, and motorcycles from even coming into the U.S. This comes after Canada imposed tariffs on U.S. goods to retaliate for earlier tariffs that Trump imposed. The trade war is affecting U.S. border states, as NPR's Kirk Siegler reports.
1: Canada is Montana's biggest trade partner, accounting for about $1 billion in cross-border economic activity every year. Farmers here were already dealing with high diesel and fertilizer costs, and now they can expect to pay more for farm equipment. Brigitte Miranda Freer runs the Montana World Trade Center.
22: Canadian companies also purchase Montana cattle, and then they send them up to Canada where they're fed out. And by the way, when they're up there, a lot of times they're eating Montana barley.
1: It's not just farmers bracing for a hit, Miranda Freer says, but also small manufacturers and the state's lucrative tourism economy. Kirk Ziegler, NPR News, Great Falls, Montana.
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5: Live from WGCU News, I'm John Davis. Municipal law enforcement agencies across Florida are following Governor Ron DeSantis's order to remove all license plate readers from state roads. WGCU's Samuel Brucker reports on how this is impacting Southwest Florida.
23: Collier County Sheriff Kevin Rambosk says 72 automated fixed and mobile license plate readers will be removed. The sheriff's removal confirmation came Tuesday at a county commission meeting. That's about a week after the Florida Department of Transportation, FDOT, under the governor's direction, issued a memorandum ordering the removal of the devices from all state rights-of-way. Other law enforcement agencies are following suit. Lee County Sheriff Carmine Marcino posted on X, mentioning how the technology can be a double-edged sword. Cape Coral Police Chief Anthony Sizemore says the city will discontinue their use. Sizemore also posted a lengthy explanation for his decision on the department's website and says that for more than a decade, the Cape Coral Police Department responsibly used LPRs as one of many tools available for its officers and investigators. He says it helped locate stolen vehicles, identify suspects, find missing people, and more. More information can be found at WGCU.org. For WGCU News, I'm Samuel Brucker.
5: A Fort Myers resident and Mexican national was arrested last month on voter fraud charges for voting in the 2024 general election. The news press reports Astrid Navarrete-Quintana faces charges including unqualified non-citizen electors willfully voting and submitting false voter registration information. An arrest affidavit indicates she registered to vote in August 2024 and cast a ballot in the November election that year. President Donald Trump and his allies have characterized voter fraud is a significant problem, but election officials counter that such instances are extremely rare. The Lee County Supervisor of Elections Office says it's removed more than 130 non-citizens from its voter rolls so far this year, and that of those, more than 30 people who have voted in the county were referred to the state's Office of Election Crimes and Security. Quintana told investigators she thought she was eligible to vote since she gained permanent resident status in 2023. She remains in jail on a $5,000 bond and is due in court September 28th. And the Hendry County School District has approved its final budget and reduced the property tax millage rate. WGCU's Eileen Kelly reports.
24: The Hendry County School District anticipates needing $134 million in its general revenue fund to pay its bills this current school year. That's a 12% growth over last year. The school district has 13,000 students, and the bulk of its funding comes from the state. If all goes as expected and the district is able to keep medical costs in check with its new dedicated employee medical center, it could end up with a surplus of $2.5 million. For WGCU News, this is Eileen Kelly.
5: This is WGCU News.
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3: It's Morning Edition from NPR News. I'm Leila Fadel.
4: And I'm Michelle Martin. Good morning. The U.S. struck five Iranian oil tankers overnight.
3: Iran hit back, lighting up the night sky in Jordan as interceptors tried to stop missiles hurtling at U.S. troops at an airbase there. The latest turmoil pushed Brent crude oil prices over $100 a barrel today. In a few moments, we'll speak with retired General Joseph Votel, a former leader of U.S. Central Command. We begin with the latest developments on the ground.
4: Joining us is NPR international correspondent Aya Bertrawi in Dubai. Good morning, Aya.
7: Good morning, Michelle.
4: So could you start us off with what happened last night?
7: U.S. Central Command says it destroyed five Iranian oil carriers in the Gulf of Oman and off of Iran's Karg Island. Now, CENTCOM says it did give notice to crews aboard those ships to abandon them before they were bombed. And it says that these attacks were in response to Iranian missile attacks on a U.S. Navy warship that were successfully evaded. So since Saturday, Michelle, we now have the U.S. striking eight Iranian crude oil tankers. And this is another blow to Iran's economic lifeline that goes beyond the aggressive sanctions that are already in place and the existing U.S. naval blockade on Iran's oil shipments.
4: What was Iran's response?
7: Well, Iran's Revolutionary Guard says it targeted U.S. vessels and oil tankers, as well as 10 ships trying to transit through the Strait of Hormuz with U.S. help. Now, there's no confirmation on what was hit from those attacks. But Iran also attacked U.S. troops at an airbase in Jordan. Jordan says it intercepted all but two of Iran's 20 missiles last night. It says there were no deaths recorded, but Michelle, it made no mention of injuries from those attacks. And one more thing, Iran also released visuals yesterday of an underwater U.S. naval drone that it captured. One of Iran's official accounts on X described it as one of America's most mysterious underwater toys, now in Iran's possession. And all of this just shows how Iran remains undeterred in the face of sustained U.S. military pressure.
4: Iran has been targeting American assets and troops in the region since the start of the war. And this brings up the bigger question, what is the U.S. strategy now in the region?
7: Exactly. And that is unclear. And there's also little discussion around the future of the U.S. footprint in the region. In part, that's because permanently pulling back troops now could signal weakness to Iran and other adversaries like Russia and China. And U.S. bases in Gulf Arab states and Jordan were meant to be a deterrence, but they've actually been used to attack Iran. And it's partly why Iran has now attacked these countries throughout the war. So Arab allies are broadening their defense ties with other countries and waiting really for the U.S. to show what its path forward is going to be. Meanwhile, you have the Pentagon under Secretary Pete Hegseth not being forthcoming about damage to U.S. bases from this war, and the Trump administration asking satellite companies to censor their images over the Gulf. Still, we do know that in Bahrain, where the Navy's Fifth Fleet was hit by Iran, there were some 8,000 military personnel there. Now it's less than 100. I asked Mackenzie Eaglin, who's with the American Enterprise Institute and is co-chair of the National Commission on the Future of the Navy, about this lack of transparency.
8: It's hugely damaging. Just one for precedent setting, because it's not how, you know, we operate in a federal republic. And two, it's not going to help like Congress grapple with, you know, how is our military performing? How are we ahead? How are we behind? What could we do differently? What could we do better?
7: And Michelle, one indication, though, of how things are going actually came from the chief of naval operations, Daryl Cottle. He was asked last week during a live stream when sailors would be actually be able to go back to Bahrain to pick up their personal belongings. And his answer was, we are not going back in there anytime soon.
4: That is NPR international correspondent Aya Bertrawi in Dubai. Thanks, Aya.
7: Thanks, Michelle.
3: So let's take a closer look now at the future of U.S. military strategy in the Gulf with retired General Joseph Votel. He led U.S. Central Command, or CENTCOM, from 2016 through 2019, overseeing U.S. and coalition military operations across the Middle East. Good morning and welcome back to the program.
9: Good morning, Leila. Good to be with you.
3: So as we heard there from our correspondent, the Pentagon has not been transparent about damage to U.S. bases, U.S. strategy in the Gulf, and how many U.S. troops will remain in the region. What question does that raise for you as a former CENTCOM commander?
9: Well, I think one of the things that's important to appreciate is that, you know, oftentimes we don't want to give our adversaries the benefit of appreciating how much damage they may have done to us. So one of the considerations here is that this may be operational security and trying to protect the results of some of these Iranian strikes. Mm. That said, of course, it's always important to be transparent with the American people to make sure they understand what the the cost is that is being put onto our troops and our forces forward. So, yeah, I think transparency is really, really important, obviously, but there are some operational considerations as well.
3: I mean, how much, though, is this about concealing the extent of the damage from the American public, and how much of it is about operational security? Is that something can tell based on your experience?
9: Yeah, I think some of that is. I mean, there's certainly some of this is being driven by political factors, which are kind of beyond my expertise to comment on. So I'm certain there is some of that. My experience is that when we are transparent with the American people and with Congress, that it helps us in the long run. It allows us to recover from things. It allows us to get the resources that we need to address the situation we have here. So, you know, I think to your point, I think the transparency issue is obviously a very, very important one for the American public.
3: Now, this has really been escalating, as we heard from our correspondent, and Iran says it seized a U.S. underwater drone. What do drones like this do exactly? I mean, how significant is that?
9: Well, in this case, these underwater drones have the ability to, you know, put a machine where we can't or don't want to put a man or a service member mm-hmm. At harm. And so they can go in and they can do surveillance. They can do counter mine activities, that is, neutralize or remove mines. They can do maritime surveys. So it allows us to put a capability into a denied area for the purpose of, you know, providing this information or to undertake activities that we want them to perform.
3: Now, the U.S. says it was a defective drone that was an older model that neither collected sensitive data nor carried any classified sonar or radar equipment. If that's true, are there other ways in which the seizure could be problematic for the U.S. military if it doesn't have sensitive information?
9: Yeah, I think we always want to be concerned about captured military equipment. And of course, this is a risk with any military operation that we conduct, that some of our capabilities will fall into the hands of our adversaries. And in this case, you know, the Iranians are not unsophisticated. They have the ability to reverse engineer some of this, to understand some of the materials, some of the technologies involved in that. And more importantly, because of their relationships with China and Russia, they can provide this information to them, which could hurt us in the long run. So yeah, there are some concerns on this. This may be an older system, so maybe not the state of the art, but nonetheless, it does provide an example of American technology that could be exploited by our adversaries.
3: Now, the last 6 months and this last week, I mean, what Iran has shown that despite the extreme economic pressure it's under, despite the U.S. attacks, the U.S. superpower is a superpower, Iran keeps coming back and pivoting. And the U.S. seems to be slow in pivoting and adapting to what Iran is doing. I mean, what would you do in this moment as a military commander?
9: Well, I think actually the Strait of Hormuz blockade is actually working here. And I think it's center of gravity. It's spinning the works, putting a lot of pressure on the Iranians. Going after their oil carrying vessels is an important complementary effort to the economic effort here. And Iran is really coming at this from a weak point. They are losing a lot of their floating oil stock. Mm-hmm. Their gas prices have gone up. And of course, that will cause a lot of problems with their population. So time is not on their side.
3: That is Joseph Votel. He's a retired 4-star general and a former commander of U.S. Central Command. General Votel, thank you so much.
9: Thank you very much.
4: Conflicting court decisions have thrown a key midterm race into chaos. One ruling blocked and the other one allowed a new congressional map in Missouri that gives Republicans an edge in the close battle for the U.S. House. St. Louis Public Radio's Jason Rosenbaum reports.
2: Missouri was one of the first states last year to redraw its congressional maps at the urging of President Trump. Republicans passed new lines aimed at ousting Democratic Congressman Emanuel Cleaver by putting him in a much more GOP-leaning district. Opponents gathered more than 300,000 signatures to place the new map up for a statewide vote. Last week, the state Supreme Court ruled that the redistricting can't go into effect before then, meaning not this year. And it seemed like the opponents had won the final victory on Tuesday when U.S. Supreme Court Justice Brett Kavanaugh denied an appeal from Republican state leaders. But minutes later, a U.S. district judge out of St. Louis ruled in a separate case that Missouri has to use those new maps targeting Cleaver, noting they were already used in the primaries. Republican Secretary of State Denny Hoskins says the St. Louis decision should prevail.
6: We don't want to disenfranchise over a million voters that voted in the congressional primaries on the new maps.
2: Redistricting opponents appealed last night, saying a district judge cannot void a state Supreme Court ruling on what they contend are basically the same issues. Local election officials such as Boone County Clerk Brianna Lennon say they don't know what to do.
10: We've got the Supreme Court of Missouri saying that we have to use them, otherwise we'll be in violation of their order. And then we have the federal court saying that we can't use them, otherwise we'll be in violation of the federal court.
2: St. Charles County Director of Elections Kurt Barr says his county near St. Louis will use the new 2025 maps for now. But the uncertainty creates logistical headaches.
11: If we print ballots and then the maps change, you know, we're going to have to print new ballots, and that's a cost. But there's also the bigger concern of, can we make sure that, you know, voters have access to those ballots for the totality of the 6 weeks of absentee voting?
2: Officials worry that even if the courts clarify things in time, voters will still be confused about which candidates will be on their ballot. For NPR News, I'm Jason Rosenbaum in St. Louis.
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14: Hi, I'm Dr. Jerry Jackson, out with the wild things. Separation of monarch, queen, viceroy, and soldier butterflies, all large with burnt orange and black wings, is sometimes made easier by understanding differences in their habits and habitats. The monarch, queen, and soldier are butterflies of the sunshine and open grassy fields where they find the milkweeds whose leaves their caterpillars eat. Monarchs are migratory and become abundant in fall as northern migrants arrive in South Florida. The soldier is more limited to tropical environments and, in South Florida, is much less common than the monarch and queen. The soldier is often found at woodland edges and near orange groves, where it seeks out strangle vines, a milkweed relative, on which it lays its eggs. The viceroy is not closely related to the others and has different habits and habitat preferences. The monarch and its relatives have a strong flapping flight and, while sailing on the wind, hold their wings up in a V. In contrast, the viceroy has a weaker flight and glides with its wings held straight out. In Florida, the viceroy lays its eggs on willows, and its caterpillars feed on willow leaves. Thus, its favorite habitats are near water, where willows are common, such as at Eagle Lakes Park and Naples. For the Wild Things, I'm Dr. Jerry Jackson.
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27: 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I'm Leila Fadel.
4: And I'm Michelle Martin. Good morning. It's been a decade since NFL quarterback Colin Kaepernick made headlines for taking a knee during the national anthem in protest of police brutality and racism. That quiet act of protest cost the former San Francisco 49er his football career, but not his voice. In a new memoir titled The Perilous Fight, he writes of the years before and after the 2016 season. He details a lifetime of navigating being the adopted black son of a white family in a white community, and about the physical and emotional costs of his sport, and about the civil rights work that has become his life's work. And he's with us now to tell us more about it. Colin Kaepernick, thank you so much for joining us.
15: Oh, Michelle, thank you for having me on. I'm excited for the conversation today.
4: Same here. You know, you opened the book with a really harrowing incident that happened when you were a child. Can you just briefly tell us what happened and why you wanted to open the book with this story?
15: Yeah, like any kid in the middle of summer, you are outside in the neighborhood running around, and some of the neighbor kids were staying at their house as I was walking home. And I realized as I was trying to get closer to see if I could play with them, they grabbed me and tied me to a rose tree in the front yard. And it was a moment that I wasn't prepared for. I hadn't been taught about this as a young black boy in a white family. And the only thing that really saved me in that moment was a neighbor driving by and yelling at the kids. And then the moment of running back home and realizing I can't tell my parents about this because I don't know how they would respond to it. And I don't know if they would have my back in that. And I think it's important to open the book that way because so often I have been asked, like, why do you care about this? Like, why are you doing this? You've had a great life. You were adopted into a white family. You made it to the NFL, and all of those things are true. And also, there's still the reality of being a black boy and a black man within the United States and the very real consequences of that.
4: You had had a lifetime of thinking about these issues. Can you just take us inside your decision that I want to do something, I have to do something?
15: Yeah. Leading up to the protests, we had seen a number of killings of black people very publicly on video. At this point, I had a lifetime of experiences. I had spent the years prior studying and educating myself around systems and black history and how we got to this present moment and having an understanding of the history and context. You then have to ask yourself, well, what am I going to do about it?
4: Initially, you sat during the national anthem, but then you decided to take a knee. Did you expect it to be as significant and as widespread as it became?
15: Did I think there would be backlash? Yes, because history tells us so. Did I think it would reach the level and magnitude that it did? I don't think you could ever predict that.
4: After your protest, Jay-Z signed a deal with the NFL, arranging halftime show talent for the Super Bowl and other ventures. His argument, as I understand it, is that this is a way of solidifying gains in a concrete way to ensure black companies and black artists get their due. You just don't buy that.
15: I think to see him come out and sign a deal with the NFL to deliberately undercut and undermine the protest is disappointing, to say the least. The argument would hold weight if there weren't already actions that were happening across the community. It would also hold weight if players were not still actively protesting during that time and carrying the work forward. While I can understand why he would want to make that argument, all of the supporting work around it says otherwise.
4: There are those who would say, well, wait a minute, there's an off season, and during the off season, you can do whatever you want as private citizen Colin Kaepernick. What do you say to that?
15: The NFL also imposes on us significantly. As a player, you are constantly put in positions where this is not just about football. And for me, looking at that dynamic, we are football players. We are paid to go out and do a job. We went out and we're doing our job at the highest level. We're also still people. And your humanity as a person shows up with you at work.
4: You wanted to keep playing after 2016. I think you've made that clear. That hasn't happened. Are you still disappointed? Does it still hurt?
15: Of course. To have that taken away because you're trying to fight for a better better society and for people to be able to live and thrive. It's disappointing. It's revealing. It lets me know how much work we still have to do. And I also still continue to train and prepare. That has just become part of my discipline to make sure that at any given moment, I'm always going to be ready.
4: You have had a private NFL workout, and you have had it said to you that there were teams that wanted you, but the owners did not. Why do you think that is?
15: Because we've had coaches and GMs explicitly tell us that. And I think the bigger question for the NFL owners and Roger Goodell, the commissioner of the NFL, is more so a conversation around power. The amount of power that players have within the NFL is significant. I don't think they've truly realized that power. And I think the protests help expose some of that. And I think this was really a dynamic of, we need to make an example out of Colin in this situation to try to send a message to the rest of the players to stay in line. And I think there should be more questions asked to Roger Goodell and the NFL owners, why they're so afraid of players realizing their power and why they would take action against someone that's trying to create a better future and environment for everyone.
4: So when all is said and done, was it worth it?
15: Absolutely.
4: Colin Kaepernick, he's the author of his new memoir, The Perilous Fight. Thank you so much for talking with us.
15: Thank you, Michelle. Really appreciate the time today.
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17: Live from NPR News in Washington, I'm Kristen Wright. President Trump will give the keynote address at the Republican Party's midterm convention in Dallas tonight. Organizers say the focus of the two-day convention will be on core election issues like the cost of living and immigration. Republicans have never held a midterm convention before. The party's trying to hold on to control of the House and Senate. Secretary of State Marco Rubio says he's making Latin America a priority. He's visiting Colombia, Peru, and Ecuador this week, starting out in Colombia. NPR's Michelle Kellerman reports.
18: Colombian President Abelardo de las Breyas rolled out the red carpet for his old friend Marco Rubio, who was effusive too.
19: This is a man of energy. This is a man of strength. This is a man of vision and of courage.
18: Rubio is also visiting like-minded leaders in Ecuador and Peru to talk about fighting drug traffickers. He says there's no time this week to fit in a visit to Venezuela, where the Trump administration announced a major oil deal with the interim leaders. Rubio is defending the deal, saying the U.S. will make sure the oil fields generate revenue for the Venezuelan people and for a future democratically elected government. Michelle Kellerman, NPR News, Barranquilla, Colombia.
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5: Live from WGCU News, I'm John Davis. The Justice Department is demanding testimony before a Florida grand jury and an investigation targeting perceived adversaries of President Donald Trump. That's according to multiple people familiar with the matter who spoke to the Associated Press on the condition of anonymity. The subpoenas for former government officials represent an escalation in the year-long investigation into perceived adversaries of the Republican president as the Justice Department pursues a theory but members of the intelligence community who scrutinized Trump over the last decade conspired against him and violated his rights. The contours of the conspiracy investigation are not fully known, but agents and prosecutors over the last several months have focused intensely on one of Trump's chief grievances, the U.S. government response to Russian interference in 2016, and an intelligence community assessment that Moscow meddled on Trump's behalf at the direction of Russian President Vladimir Putin. The number of witnesses receiving subpoenas and their identities was not immediately known. And officials have released the names of the five people killed when an Amazon cargo jet crashed Sunday in Miami. Miami-Dade Sheriff Rosie Cordero Stutz identified the deceased at a press conference Tuesday. Their ages range from 47 to 75.
0: To the family who lost loved ones, those who were injured, and everyone affected by this tragedy, Miami-Dade stands with you.
5: The sheriff's office also released the names of the five people injured. Two of them remain in critical condition, two have been released, and one is hospitalized but stable. Those released were the pilots, both of whom were treated for minor injuries. All five who died and two of the injured were in a cleaning van servicing the airport. The other injured person was the driver of a Toyota Corolla that the Amazon cargo jet struck when it ran off the runway at Miami International Airport. Cordero Stutz called the incident incredibly tragic.
0: One leaves their house to go to work, to visit family, to do what we normally do, and without ever thinking that this is even a possibility.
5: The crash caused hundreds of flight disruptions, which continue as two runways remain closed. More than 40 flights going to and from Miami International Airport were canceled yesterday. Cordero Stutz says more briefings will come soon. Partly cloudy today with a chance of afternoon showers or thunderstorms, highs in the lower 90s. 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
7: It's Morning Edition from NPR News. I'm Leila Fadel.
4: And I'm Michelle Martin. Good morning. As part of our reporting this week, marking 25 years since the 9/11 terror attacks, we're going to turn this morning to New York City. For the first time, officials are releasing documents that reveal what was known about toxic air quality in lower Manhattan in the weeks and even months after hijackers flew commercial airliners into the World Trade Center. NPR's Brian Mann has been reporting on this, and he's with us now. Brian, good morning.
8: Good morning, Michelle.
4: Why is New York City releasing this information now?
8: Mayor Zoran Mamdani spoke at a press conference yesterday, and he said the city had violated the public's trust by not coming clean about this data decades ago. After the attack, local, state, and federal officials assured first responders working at Ground Zero and residents of Lower Manhattan that the air wasn't dangerous, and it turns out that wasn't true.
13: People got sick because the leaders they trusted lied and told them they were safe to breathe in toxic air. And then when they began to contend with the symptoms of the illnesses that followed, the government that had not hesitated to send them into harm's way was nowhere to be found.
8: Roughly 3,000 people died on 9/11 during the attack, but Michelle, there are now more than 35,000 first responders and survivors living with cancers linked to 9/11. That's according to the Centers for Disease Control and Prevention. And the CDC says at least 6,000 people who signed up for their federal 9/11 health program have died. It's not clear how many of those deaths were caused directly by these 9/11-related illnesses.
4: Brian, is it clear from these documents that there was some kind of a cover-up, by which I mean they knew that there was something wrong and made a decision not to disclose it?
8: Yeah, what we know is that very soon after the 9/11 attacks, researchers did see troubling signs that the air was dangerous. New York City collected more than 170,000 pages of data, and then they fought in court for years to prevent the public from seeing it. Comedian and activist John Stewart, who campaigned for years for more transparency, he spoke at yesterday's press conference.
20: They didn't recognize that the air that everyone was breathing in downtown Manhattan was toxic until October of 2001. So to be fair to them, they only buried that information for 25 years.
8: And Stewart said he hopes this information being made public will help more 9/11 survivors get the medical help they need.
4: You reached out to past New York City mayors who chose not to release this information. What did they say?
8: Well, we got no response from mayors Bloomberg, de Blasio, and Adams. But in response to an inquiry from NPR, former Mayor Rudy Giuliani's staff did post a comment on social media blaming the U.S. Environmental Protection Agency for saying the air quality was safe in Manhattan. They made a mistake, the Giuliani statement said, adding, quote, no one covered it up. In 2016, Michelle, former EPA Administrator Christy Todd Whitman did apologize in an interview with the Guardian newspaper for failing to provide accurate information to the public. But then for a decade after that, New York City officials kept fighting to keep all these documents under wraps.
4: Do we know why so many city officials, both Democrats and Republicans, withheld this information?
8: We know from one internal memo that was released yesterday, written shortly after 9/11, that city officials were worried about lawsuits. Mayor Mamdani was asked if he fears this information might open a new floodgate of claims against the city. He said transparency and accountability outweigh any financial concerns.
4: That is NPR's Brian Mann, who will be at the 9/11 Memorial in Manhattan on Friday as part of NPR's coverage of the 25th anniversary of the attack. Brian, thank you so much.
8: Thank you.
27: Candidates in competitive Senate races, cabinet members, and President Trump all have speaking slots tonight at the first night of the Republican midterm convention in Dallas. They'll be competing for screen time with the kickoff of the NFL season, a rematch of this year's Super Bowl. NPR senior political correspondent Tamara Keith is up extra early in Dallas for us to talk about this. Good morning, Tam.
3: Good morning.
27: So we talked yesterday about why Republicans are doing this, which is unusual. Let's talk about the what, as in what is actually happening over the next two nights.
3: Well, Republicans are calling it a convention, but it won't include any of the usual party business, like hashing out a platform or nominating a president.
8: Thank you.
27: Candidates in competitive Senate races, cabinet members, and President Trump all have speaking slots tonight at the first night of the Republican midterm convention in Dallas. They'll be competing for screen time with the kickoff of the NFL season, a rematch of this year's Super Bowl. NPR senior political correspondent Tamara Keith is up extra early in Dallas for us to talk about this. Good morning, Tam.
3: Good morning.
27: So we talked yesterday about why Republicans are doing this, which is unusual. Let's talk about the what, as in what is actually happening over the next two nights.
3: Well, Republicans are calling it a convention, but it won't include any of the usual party business, like hashing out a platform or nominating a president. But the party

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1: 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I'm John Davis. Ahead, former Senator John Sununu will face Representative Chris Pappas in New Hampshire's Senate race in November. The race is one of the most competitive in the midterms and could help determine control of the Senate. Plus, in years past, the idea of law enforcement taking possession of ballots in the middle of an active election would have been considered impossible. Now officials and judges are preparing for it. Those stories coming up in about 8 minutes. Partly cloudy today with a chance of showers or thunderstorms this afternoon, highs in the lower 90s, and partly to mostly cloudy tonight with a chance of scattered storms this evening, lows in the mid 70s. It's 7:43. Good morning.
2: Hi, it's Marketplace Morning Report host Kimberly Adams. 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

0: It makes a lot of the plywood and agricultural products that have been targeted. And Maine, as our listeners will know, is where Democrats are hoping to flip a Senate seat held by a longtime Republican senator, Susan Collins. Chad Bown, a trade expert at the nonpartisan Peterson Institute in Washington, argues to me American companies are going to hurt too because of this trade war, because right now they benefit from market access with Canada.
1: It keeps Canadian consumers interested in manufacturing and, for example, the production of cars that are made in North America, and makes it less likely that they're going to suddenly switch over and start wanting to buy Chinese electric vehicles.
0: So companies are now worried about losing market access. And also, for example, Canadian aircraft company Bombardier said in response to Trump's threat this week as well that it was maybe going to, the U.S. might ban its aircraft from being sold in the U.S. It said in response, it actually creates thousands of jobs in the U.S. because so much of its supply chain is in the U.S. And so the argument is if it loses business, then its American suppliers lose business as well.
2: Now, Trump, at least publicly, doesn't seem worried about Canadian retaliation and has over the last few days posted a lot on social media actually mocking Canada.
0: Right. So there was a flurry of posts over the weekend. Some of them appeared AI generated. There was one image that showed the U.S. flag overlaid across Canada and Greenland, which is another territory Trump is threatening to take over. You know, Trump has repeatedly lashed out at Canadian leaders over the last weeks. He said they are tougher to deal with than China. And that raises questions about how this trade spat with Canada affects the other trade wars the U.S. is fighting, namely with China.
2: How?
0: Well, Bound, that trade expert you just heard earlier, says all these trade wars the U.S. is involved in, they affect each other.
1: By putting pressure on Canada, you're weakening your own ability to fight the trade war with China.
0: Because he says if the U.S. wants to counter China, the U.S. needs to find new developed markets elsewhere, manufacturing bases elsewhere, like in Canada, but we have a trade war with them now. Furthermore, the U.S. now has several layers of tariffs on various countries, including Canada. They all originate from different pieces of legislation, and they're overseen by different departments in the U.S. government. And one effect of that complexity is the failed U.S.-Canada trade talks last month. You know, Canadian negotiators said it was the U.S. Commerce Department who came in with last-minute asks, and that upended talks the U.S. Trade Representative's office had been leading.
2: All right, that's NPR's Emily Feng. Thank you, Emily.
0: Thanks, Leila.
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3: 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I'm John Davis. Ahead, paying for housing and child care can eat up more than half of the median U.S. family's income. That's according to a report released by Redfin and child care marketplace Winnie. The report highlights a group of metro areas where the costs of housing are relatively reasonable, but for child care, not so much. Hear more in the Marketplace Morning Report coming your way in about 8 minutes. A mix of sun and clouds this morning, then a chance of scattered thunderstorms this afternoon with highs in the lower 90s, and there's a chance of scattered storms continuing this evening, then partly cloudy after midnight with lows in the mid-70s. It's 80 degrees in Fort Myers and in Sarasota. Good morning.
4: I'm Indira Lakshmanan. Polyester is the most popular synthetic fiber in the world, but Gen Z wants nothing to do with it. 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That's next time on Here and Now.
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4: Coming up on News Hour in the next 30 minutes, we'll have more on our main story, the British-led sanctions on Israeli settlements in the occupied West Bank. We'll talk to a business owner there about the likely impact and to a former Israeli prime minister. Also, what now for Saudi Arabia's LIV Golf after it files for bankruptcy protection? And it's 60 years since Star Trek first aired. How has the franchise lasted so long? All that's coming up after the news.
5: BBC News with Govinda Gill. Researchers at the artificial intelligence giant Anthropic say they're worried the technology could threaten humanity. Anthropic's alignment science lead said he personally believed there was a greater than 10% chance AI could kill us all in the next decade. A former colleague had earlier posted that no other human activity posed this level of danger. China's ubiquitous messaging service WeChat has thanked a US cybersecurity firm for uncovering a software vulnerability that could have put more than a billion users at risk. They developed an AI-powered hack that could spread between phones in seconds. Tencent, which owns the WeChat, says it's now fixed the vulnerability. In its biggest single investment in Europe, Google is to spend at least $15 billion building data centres and other digital infrastructure in Finland to power its AI ambitions. The Israeli authorities are taking further action against British and European-linked organisations and individuals in response to the sanctions imposed on goods from settlements in the occupied West Bank. The diaspora minister has recommended that representatives from Oxfam and Save the Children, among other groups, should be denied entry. A British maritime safety organisation has reported that several merchant ships have been hit in the latest escalation in the conflict between Iran and the US. The price of oil has consequently hit $100 a barrel for the first time since July. The number of child deaths from a measles outbreak in Bangladesh has now passed 1,000. The outbreak, which began in March, is the country's deadliest in decades. The European Commission's put forward proposals to bring down housing costs in Europe's most populous cities. It says local authorities should be given greater powers to act. BBC News.
6: And live from WGCU News in Fort Myers, I'm Samuel Brucker in for Emma Rodriguez. The Highlands County School Board approved its final $212 million budget for the current school year Tuesday evening, despite months of cutting positions to rein in millions of dollars in costs and finalize its budget, more cuts could be on the way. WGCU's Eileen Kelly reports.
7: The Highlands County School District cut its budget by $5.7 million, but that may not be enough to satisfy the state and keep it from having its finances taken over. Much of the unknown revolves around the district's ability to tuck enough funds away in a reserve account to satisfy the state. Over the past few years, the reserve account has shrunk drastically to pay for rising medical bills for employees and dependents. When schools in Florida dip below the required minimum reserve threshold, the state comes in. That rarely happens, but it's happening right now in Glades and Union counties. And now Highlands has drained much of its reserve account. The school board Tuesday evening approved a budget slightly above the required reserve threshold, though giving it little padding in the event of another high year of medical bills. In spite of passing the budget, Board Chair Isaac Durance called for continued cuts.
8: I'm glad we did what we did with the extra cuts, because we would be in a even tougher situation than we're in now. And so we kind of overruled some of the things that we were requested from us, and we cut more than what we were asked to do. I don't think we've cut enough. I really don't. I think we need to do more.
7: Fellow board members like Donna Homerton agreed.
9: Somehow we've got to make some cuts, and it's not going to be at the mercy of the teachers or the kids.
7: For WGCU News, this is Eileen Kelly.
6: And for centuries, artists have painted murals on buildings. The Punta Gorda Mural Society is having their muralists embrace a new technology to avoid losing murals when buildings are damaged or replaced. WGCU Arts reporter Tom Hall, he has the details.
10: The Punta Gorda Historic Mural Society has lost two-thirds of its murals since its formation in 1995. Here's Mural Society President Kelly Gaylord.
11: We've lost 9 murals to wall issues like stucco failing or water intrusion, those kinds of things. And we've lost another 11 when buildings have been torn down for either because of hurricanes or redevelopment.
10: Because each mural depicts a piece of local history, losing a mural involves more than the art or the cost of the mural. So the society now has artists paint on mural cloth rather than the wall itself. Muralist Keith Goodson explains.
12: Basically, it is a very thin type of batten, almost material. We prime it, and then we paint on top of that primer.
10: The artist glues the mural cloth not to the wall, but to an aluminum panel.
12: The paint becomes now one with that surface, and pretty much indestructible.
10: It's so indestructible, it even withstands storm surge. And aluminum panels are removable, which is important should the building be compromised.
13: We decided all our future murals were going to be removable aluminum panels with mural cloth.
10: For WGCU News, I'm Tom Hall.
6: As for the weather, sunny this morning with increasing cloud cover progressing throughout the day with a chance for scattered thunderstorms, afternoon highs in the low 90s. 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
4: This is the BBC in London. You're listening to NewsHour, and I'm James Menendez. Well, let's return to our main story, Britain's decision to impose financial sanctions on Israeli settlements in the occupied West Bank, a move replicated by several other countries, including Canada and France, both members of the G7. Speaking to the BBC, the Palestinian ambassador to the UK, Hussam Zomlot, welcomed the British government's announcement.
14: This culture of impunity that has lasted for 8 years must end without consequences. You will not achieve your policy. And the main difference is that countries, particularly the UK, has to take its own responsibilities seriously. The first responsibility is towards the Palestinian people, because Britain has something to do with it. The Balfour Declaration, the colonial era, promising our land without consulting us. So I saw a moment of leadership to say, okay, Britain has a responsibility towards the Palestinian people.
4: Well, let's speak now to someone who may be affected by these sanctions. Aaron Katzoff is a US-born citizen who lives in the settlement of Esh Kodesh in the occupied West Bank. And Aaron runs a small local business called the Settler Cellar, which makes wine. Aaron, welcome to NewsHour. First of all, your reaction to these British-led sanctions.
15: Hey, how you doing, James? What's going on? So first of all, I wanted to thank you guys and congratulate that because of this decision, Israel just approved 1,000 new units right in my neighborhood, something that's been held off until the British's decision. And second of all, I think British has to be very careful when they're being double standards. You know, UK, they occupy territories all around the world, some from Spain, some even all the way across the globe by Argentina. And it doesn't seem like they have a problem to occupy territories over there. And we're not talking about something like this here in Israel, our homeland, biblical rights, or historical rights.
4: Right. How will it, let's just focus on these sanctions and what is going on where you live. How will they affect your business? You make wine. Do you export it?
15: Yeah, so we grow grapes, we make wine, we have a nice family business. I would say the first ones and the ones who get hurt the most are the actual Palestinians. So yes, like the Palestinian minister that talked to you before, so he has, you know, millions and millions of dollars or pounds from your tax money that goes to support the Palestinian Authority, goes to his personal pocket, to his personal bank accounts. The actual people, they work by us. They actually, when they work by us, they get 4 times or 3 times the amount of money that they would get working locally. And the first ones that you're hurting are the actual Palestinian Arab local workers.
4: So, do you employ any Palestinians?
15: I personally have a small family business. It's my children, my son-in-laws who work with us, but all my colleagues, all my neighbors who have wineries, a big portion of their workers are Palestinian. And those will be the first ones losing their job. Now, you have to remember, just as a democracy country to another democracy country, besides the high pay that the Palestinians will get when they work by us, we also get full rights, leave days, sick days, vacation days, something that they don't get when they work in the Palestinian Authority. You're taking that away from them.
4: But are you suggesting that those Palestinians will be laid off? I mean, presumably those businesses will continue to trade within Israel.
15: I'm saying that if the business will get hurt, the first ones that will be hurt will be the weak link, which are the regular workers who are Palestinian. That's what I'm saying.
4: Britain introduced these sanctions, and as I mentioned, other countries followed suit, including Canada, France, Poland, and Spain, and several others, in order mm-hmm. to stop the further expansion of settlements. It also said that the occupation of the West Bank was illegal and was preventing the creation of the two-state solution. I mean, I'm assuming that you just don't believe in that two-state solution.
15: That's a great talk about two states. So, you know, if you remember, like not so long ago in history, when you had many Moroccans cross the border by foot, I'm not talking about the space. First ones that will be hurt will be the weak link, which are the regular workers who are Palestinian. That's what I'm saying.
4: Britain introduced these sanctions, and as I mentioned, other countries followed suit, including Canada, France, Poland, and Spain, and several others, in order mm-hmm. to stop the further expansion of settlements. It also said that the occupation of the West Bank was illegal and was preventing the creation of the two-state solution. I mean, I'm assuming that you just don't believe in that two-state solution.
15: That's a great talk about two states. So, you know, if you remember, like not so long ago in history, when you had many Moroccans cross the border by foot, I'm not talking about to Spain, I'm talking about to the Western Sahara. 300,000

0: Live from WGCU News, I'm Samuel Brucker in for Emma Rodriguez. Across Southwest Florida and the nation, people will gather Friday to mark the 25th anniversary of the September 11th terrorist attacks and to honor those who lost their lives. Notable local events include a Patriot Day 9/11 memorial ceremony in Reflection Park at Bonita Springs Fire Station No. 1. And a candlelit ceremony is set at the Collier County Freedom Memorial in Fred W. Coyle Freedom Park, where complimentary luminaries and flameless candles will be provided. The new Fort Myers Philharmonic will perform the orchestra's debut concert in a program titled Honoring Our Heroes, along with the Fort Myers Symphonic Master Singers at the Barbara B. Mann Performing Arts Hall in Fort Myers. On Friday morning, the city of Cape Coral will hold a remembrance ceremony followed by the staking of 2,977 American flags in front of the city hall, one for each life lost on 9/11. On Sanibel Island, residents will hold a Waves of Remembrance ceremony, which will also be followed by the placing of American flags representing each person who died. That will be at Sanibel Community Park. And the Fort Myers Beach Fire Control District is hosting a memorial event Friday morning at Fire Station 33's 9/11 Memorial, which includes actual steel from the World Trade Center. For more on these 9/11 memorial ceremonies and others taking place across our region, you can visit our website, WGCU.org. 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
2: Back to our guests in a moment, but first, we'd love your help with one of tomorrow's shows when we talk about school libraries and ask, what do they offer students in 2026? 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School districts cite budget shortfalls, but cuts also come amid a wave of book challenges and a shift towards screens over shelves. We want to hear from you. Has your school lost its librarian, or is your community fighting right now to keep one? Leave us a voicemail at 855-236-1

0: Live from WGCU News, I'm Samuel Brucker in for Emma Rodriguez. A new survey shows that emergency room wait times are getting longer, and a local one is the longest of all. WGCU's Carrie Barber has the details.
1: The longest wait for an emergency room visit in Florida is in Fort Myers at Lee Health's Gulf Coast Medical Center. The average wait there is 4 hours and 34 minutes. The average emergency room visit in Florida lasts 2 hours and 44 minutes, which ranks it 37th out of the 50 states. Patients in a mental health crisis wait the longest, an average of 4 hours and 27 minutes. The data is taken from federal data collected by FindEMR, a company that compares electronic medical record software. A request for comment from Lee Health was not immediately answered. For WGCU News, I'm Carrie Barber.
0: And the Lee County School District is holding a meeting tonight for parents only. The topic is exceptional student education, more specifically the relocation of Buckingham Exceptional School students to Royal Palm Exceptional School. The district is calling this the first collaborative meeting of the school year, and it's set for 6 to 7 p.m. at the district headquarters on Colonial Boulevard, right here in Fort Myers. You're listening to WGCU News, NPR for Southwest Florida, your source for local, state, national, and international news. 1A, right after this.
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3: Let's get back to our conversation about quitting and the benefits of quitting more. It's part of our ongoing series, Pending, about living with uncertainty. Another of you texted about leaving a prestigious position that took 12 years of hard work to get into, a surgical residency at a top U.S. hospital. But you described the culture as demeaning and toxic and the job as the darkest time of your life. You said, quote, I kept quiet with my friends and family about my struggles until it was no longer possible for me to remain. While a relief on some level, leaving was an immense challenge. I lost friends, mentors, and a personal narrative. I felt shame like I had never felt before. A year later, I'm a senior resident at another program. The culture is much better. I feel valued and supported, and I'm earning high praise from everyone. I hope people going through something similar can recognize that not all quitting is failure. Thanks for that message. We're here with journalist and author Lindsay Krause, who's going to sit back for just a moment while we hear from a new voice. Joining us now from Brooklyn is Adam Mastriani. He's an experimental psychologist with a PhD from Harvard. He's the author of the popular science blog, Experimental History, My Struggles Until It Was No Longer Possible for Me to Remain. While a relief on some level, leaving was an immense challenge. I lost friends, mentors, and a personal narrative. I felt shame like I had never felt before. A year later, I'm a senior resident at another program. The culture is much better. I feel valued and supported, and I'm earning high praise from everyone. I hope people going through something similar can recognize that not all quitting is failure. Thanks for that message. We're here with journalist and author Lindsay Krause, who's going to sit back for just a moment while we hear from a new voice. Joining us now from Brooklyn is Adam Mastriani. He's an experimental psychologist with a PhD from Harvard. He's the author of the popular science blog, Experimental History. Adam, welcome to 1A.
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0: Live from WGCU News, I'm Samuel Brucker in for Emma Rodriguez. Officials have released the names of the five people killed when a Miami cargo jet crashed Sunday in Miami. Miami-Dade Sheriff Rosie Cordero Stutz identified the deceased at a press conference Tuesday. Their ages ranged from 47 to 75.
1: To the family who lost loved ones, those who were injured, and everyone affected by this tragedy, Miami-Dade stands with you.
0: The sheriff's office also released names of the five people injured. Two of them remain in critical condition, two have been released, and one is hospitalized but stable. Those released were the pilots, both of whom were treated for minor injuries. All five who died and two of the injured were in a cleaning van servicing the airport. The other injured person was the driver of a Toyota Corolla that the Amazon cargo jet struck when it ran off the runway at Miami International Airport. Cordero Stutz called the incident incredibly tragic.
1: One leaves their house to go to work, to visit family, to do what we normally do, and without ever thinking that this is even a possibility.
0: The crash caused hundreds of flight disruptions, which continue as two runways remain closed. More than 40 flights going to and from MIA were canceled Tuesday, and Cordero Stutz says more briefings will come soon. Increasing cloud cover progressing throughout the day with a chance for scattered thunderstorms, afternoon highs in the low 90s, and tonight scattered thunderstorms continue with partly cloudy skies. 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
4: I'm Indira Lakshmanan. It's Here and Now. Tonight, a new play called The Getaway Driver premieres at Trinity Repertory Company, a Tony Award-winning regional theater in Providence, Rhode Island. It's a return of sorts for the play's director, Kurt Columbus. In August 2025, he announced he'd retire as Trinity's artistic director after a 20-year run. His successor, Meredith McDonough, was named in March, and Columbus formally left the job last month. It was then that he sat down with Here and Now producer and longtime friend Emiko Tamagawa. They met outside the theater where set construction was underway.
5: This is apparently, because I just got an email, the first day that your artistic director's successor has taken over. So how does it feel?
6: Amazing. I'm a huge fan of hers. We're having a really nice exchange of ideas. And yeah, I'm feeling released to my new life already.
5: I was looking at one of the press releases about your leaving, and you talked about starting a third act. Yeah. What do you mean?
6: You know, I started talking about my exit from this job 10 years ago because I firmly believe that every artistic project requires some kind of renewal. I spent 20 years in Chicago, working in Chicago theater, working as an actor, director, playwright, translator, adapter. And then I got hired at Trinity, and I've spent 20 years at Trinity doing all of those things as well. And now I want to have a third act where I spend another 20 years, hopefully, you know, whoever willing, basically doing things again on my own terms, but now with this whole backstory to help fund my creative practice. You know, I started talking about my exit from this job 10 years ago because I firmly believe that every artistic project requires some kind of renewal. I spent 20 years in Chicago, working in Chicago theater, working as an actor, director, playwright, translator, adapter. And then I got hired at Trinity, and I've spent 20 years at Trinity doing all of those things as well. And now I want to have a third act where I spend another 20 years, hopefully, you know, whoever willing, basically doing things again on my own terms, but now with this whole backstory to help fund my creative practice.
5: I feel like as long as

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8: From WGCU, this is Gulf Coast Life. I'm your host, Carrie Barber. On today's show, we hear from Leanne Ten Brink, a PhD in psychology. Her research investigates trust, deception, and dark personality traits. Her new book is Poisonous People: How to Resist Them and Improve Your Life. It's based on that research. She reveals that the small portion of the population with psychopathic traits causes most of the world's suffering. They commit a disproportionate amount of crime, and they poison communities by spreading negativity and misinformation. She helps us understand the harm caused by these people and lets us know how to manage or exit relationships with them. Stay tuned for my full conversation with Leanne Ten Brink. First, this news.
9: Live from NPR News in Washington, I'm Janine Herbst. President Trump's midterm convention kicks off tonight in Dallas, aimed at pushing back against the strong political headwinds faced by his party this year. But as NPR's Tamara Keith reports, it has competition for the country's attention.
10: 20,000 people are expected to be on hand for this unusual midterm convention, which amounts to a two-night infomercial for the Republican Party, its policies, and what its candidates are pitching to voters. The speaking roster for tonight includes members of the House of Representatives and candidates in toss-up districts, as well as four men in tight U.S. Senate races in Ohio, Georgia, Texas, and North Carolina. President Trump closes it out with a speech scheduled to last an hour. The convention is going up against the NFL season kickoff. It's a rematch of last year's Super Bowl matchup between the Seattle Seahawks and the New England Patriots. Tamara Keith, NPR News.
9: Canada's U.S. Trade Minister is pushing back against the latest escalation by the White House in the ongoing trade war between the longtime allies. As Dan Karpinchuk reports, President Trump banned several Canadian-made products after Canada's countermeasures to new U.S. tariffs kicked in yesterday.
11: Trump signed five executive orders on Tuesday, the latest response to Canada's retaliation for more tariffs announced by Washington last month. The president says he's banning the importing of Canadian alcohol, motorcycles, as well as some dairy, paper, furniture, and aluminum products. Ottawa's Canada-U.S. Trade Minister Dominic LeBlanc says the new bans are unjustified, and the Canadian government is assessing the impact. Canadian negotiators walked away from trade talks a few weeks ago, with Prime Minister Mark Carney saying the U.S. offer was uneconomic and designed to make Canada even more reliant on the U.S. For NPR News, I'm Dan Karpinchuk in Toronto.
9: A federal judge in Miami has ordered Andrew and Tristan Tate to stay in jail. The brothers were asking for bail as they fight extradition to the UK, where they're accused of rape and sex trafficking, among other charges. NPR's Bill Chappell has more.
12: Magistrate Judge Lauren F. Lewis sided with prosecutors who said Andrew and Tristan Tate pose a flight risk and are dangerous. The Tates are online influencers in the so-called manosphere. They deny the 59 charges they face in the UK, including rape and human trafficking. As for what's next, here's Shaul Brazil, a London attorney who works on extradition cases.
13: The court in the US will determine whether or not the legal criteria for extradition are satisfied, and they will be given the opportunity to challenge that, both at first instance and on appeal.
12: That could take not just months, but years, he says. Bill Chappell, NPR News.
9: And you're listening to NPR News from Washington.
14: And live from WGCU News in Fort Myers, I'm Samuel Brucker in for Emma Rodriguez. Some beach access parking lots closed this week to allow for restoration projects. WGCU's Carrie Barber has more.
8: Several beach parking lots and beach park amenities in Lee County have closed starting this week to allow for rebuilding from damage caused by Hurricane Ian. Pedestrian access to beaches will remain available. On Bonita Beach, access number 10 in Little Hickory Island Park has closed. Bonita Beach Park parking has also closed. Pedestrian access is through Bonita Beach Access 1. Parking will be available for both these sites at the Publix Shopping Center at Bonita Beach Road and 41. Lee Trans Ultra on-demand shuttles will pick up and drop off beachgoers there. In Fort Myers Beach, Bowditch Point Regional Park has closed. Pedestrian access is available along the south side near the Pink Shell Resort. Work began in April at Lynn Hall Memorial Park and will continue. Beachgoers can park at the Beach Park and Ride on Summerlin Square Drive and take the beach trolley from there. Restoration is expected to last about 11 months. For more specifics on the shuttles, go to WGCU.org. For WGCU News, I'm Carrie Barber.
14: And the Lee County School District is holding a meeting tonight for parents only. The topic is exceptional student education, more specifically the relocation of Buckingham exceptional students to Royal Palm Exceptional School. The district is calling this the first collaborative meeting of the school year, and it's set for 6 to 7 p.m. at the district headquarters on Colonial Boulevard right here in Fort Myers. This is WGCU News.
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8: Welcome to Gulf Coast Life. I'm your host, Carrie Barber. Today on the show, we are talking with Leanne Ten Brink, author of the new book, Poisonous People, How to Resist Them and Improve Your Life. She's a Canadian PhD in psychology, and she specializes in what she calls dark personality types. She's going to tell us more about that today. Leanne Ten Brink, welcome to Gulf Coast Life.
16: Thanks so much for having me, Carrie.
8: Part of the subtitle of your book is Psychopathy, Narcissism, Manipulation, Sadism, which is quite a laundry list. How did you become interested in working in this field and in writing about this field?
16: Yeah, I mean, I think it goes back to, you know, high school. I think maybe some other folks to recognize that they've had some high school teachers who are really influential in their lives. And that was the case for me. So I had a grade 11 sociology teacher who like rolled the TV VCR combo into class one day. Maybe that dates me, but other people might appreciate it.
8: I'm
16: too.
8: With you.
16: That was
8: always a very
16: exciting time. Yeah. Yeah, that's going to be a great day, right? And she played a documentary about psychopathy. And it's something I had never heard of before. And I also didn't realize that like you could make a living out of researching people. And that seemed absolutely fascinating to me. And for the topic in particular, you know, like there, I remember this man on the documentary was talking about, you know, how he didn't feel remorse. He didn't feel fear, really. You know, he didn't really care about the feelings of other people. And that just seems so like different than my experience of the world. And I was fascinated to try to understand, you know, that personality type and how someone, you know, who has that experience moves through the world and how that would be different than kind of your average population. And so that was the trigger that sent me to Dalhousie University, where I did my undergrad and started studying these personality traits originally within like a forensic population. So within incarcerated men, usually. And from there, I kind of branched out and started studying these personality traits and kind of the average population and business and politics. Yeah. Because it turns out you take your personality with you wherever you go.
17: Yes. And these people tend to congregate in certain areas, which I want to get to a little bit later. But, you write in the book that most people with these qualities are not serial killers or rapists like we sort of imagine they are. Can you say more about that?
16: Yeah, so I think when people, you know, hear the word psychopathy or psychopath, you know, their brain kind of immediately goes to this like Hannibal Lecter type individual, right? But these are actually personality traits that exist along a continuum. And so everyone lands somewhere from like very low to very high on these traits. And certainly, you know, serial killing is not a criteria for this type of personality. And so, you know, you might get some very extreme cases like that, but the kind of callous and manipulativeness is at the core of all of these so-called dark traits. Mm-hmm. And those are things that we see, you know, across different contexts, you know, you kind of the horrible boss or the manipulative mother-in-law or, you know, even the child on the playground who seems to have no concern about other kids and doesn't really care about getting into trouble. And so callousness and manipulativeness are things that we see, you know, in a much broader array of people than just those, you know, very extreme cases.
17: That's so interesting. I found this statistic fascinating. In your book, you said one study found that there are about three times as many people with psychopathy per capita in senior management positions than the general public. So it seems like a lot of us maybe come across this kind of person at work. Is that right? And can you just say more about that?
16: Yeah. So, certainly, you know, when I'm talking to people, this is a situation that comes to mind, often the kind of the bad boss, the domineering boss, the like narcissistic boss that takes credit for everyone else's ideas, and puts in very little work of their own. That statistic that you talk about, that actually is research by Paul Babiak and Bob Hare. And basically, they went into organizations and measured the psychopathy level of a bunch of senior managers there. And what they found was that when it comes to like clinical levels of psychopathy, so very high scores on that trait, the population in general has about 1% of people would meet that kind of criteria. Whereas in this sample, they had about 3-4%. So it's like, yes, it is more. It is considerably more, but it's not like every single person. However, you could still have quite a few bosses who are like, you know, not clinical level, but still scoring higher on those traits than other folks. And I think there's a few different reasons, you know, while you might find those people in those settings. I mean, the dark tetrad of traits, those individuals who score highly on those traits are very interested in power and status. And so it's probably not surprising that like if a promotion comes up at work, they're going to be the ones who are like putting their resume, you know, at the top of the pile, mm-hmm. right? Because they're very interested in that kind of power and status move. And in addition to that, they tend to come across very powerful. They tend to come across very confident, particularly when it comes to narcissism. You know, they express themselves in a very kind of self-assured way. And that seems really attractive at first because we confuse confidence with competence or your actual ability to do the things that you say that you can do. And so, you know, these people might be more likely to get promoted, but then when they're actually in that position, they seem very like strategic and tactical communicator. So they're good at, like, you know, talking the talk. But if you actually ask people around them, how good are they at their job or at managing people or some sort of like objective metric of success, they actually tend to perform more poorly.
17: That is fascinating. Yeah, because I think, I mean, it seems to me like we kind of give people the benefit of the doubt. Like if somebody says they can do something, we believe them, which is perhaps unwise. But that's really interesting.
16: What psychologists would call the truth bias. We tend to accept information as true, you know, without really considering the veracity of that information. And this works most of the time, because people tend to be honest. But people with high levels of dark traits tell a lot more lies on average than kind of people with fewer such traits. So they tend to get away with it more.
17: Wow. If one does end up with a boss like that, do you have any advice for how to kind of, I mean, aside from just getting a new job and getting away from them, are there any like tips that you have to kind of deal with a person like that?
16: Absolutely. So I think this is one of the kind of misconceptions I think that people have, is like, you know, it's their world and you're just living in it and there's nothing that you can do. And I think it's true that like trying to change their personality, if they're not motivated to change, that's not going to be a very fruitful avenue for you. But you can do little things to try to make your kind of daily interactions with them a little less stressful, a little less, you know, something that weighs on you. So there's things that you can do, things like establishing tiny common ground at the start of a conversation. So we know that people who are really high in narcissism, for example, tend to respond very poorly to negative feedback, like that they did something wrong or that you're suggesting they could do something better. And so what researchers have found is that if you start a conversation with someone with those traits by establishing that like you're part of the same team, maybe you're just talking, so you start talking about like, oh, you both root for the same baseball team, or you went to the same college. Like, start your conversation with that. So you're both part of the same team. And then they tend to be a little more willing to hear that feedback, that negative feedback that you get from them. You can also frame that feedback in the form of a question as opposed to a statement. So it could be something like, instead of saying, you know, the organization of this report is all wrong, we totally need to change it, you could say, what do you think about changing the organization of this report? And you're still getting your feedback across, but you're doing it in a way that's a little less likely to trigger their like very kind of angry defensive response. Another approach is to negotiate in writing. So if you say you've got, you know, a boss that you're trying to negotiate a raise with, or even an ex that you're trying to negotiate, like where the kids will go for an upcoming holiday, right? And you know that they have some of these traits. Research finds that they tend to come out on top in negotiations whenever they happen face to face, because they tend to be pretty charming in person. So they may be able to kind of use their charms against you. They may be able to push on your boundaries and you're a little less able to kind of hold true to them in person. And they can be quite domineering. So they may just kind of like push you into submission in this negotiation. Whereas if you have that negotiation in writing, so have it over text message, over email, there's a ton of benefits and you tend to come out with a better outcome for yourself in that negotiation. It also gives you a little bit of time to like think about your responses, and it gives you a record of what was said so that they can't like change history later on.
17: Wow, those are great. Those are great tips. I'm like writing them down as you talk again for my next psycho boss. Are people who are like this aware that, like, earlier you said, you know, maybe a kid on the playground lacks empathy or an adult too. I mean, do they know that they lack empathy? Do they know that they're manipulative or not? Like, what is their self-awareness level?
16: Yeah, they tend to be quite self-aware. I mean, one of the ways in which we measure these personality traits is just through self-report questionnaires. So we will literally give people a set of statements and we will say, you know, to what extent is this characteristic of you? And it might say something like, you know, I am special. I am a born leader. I am entitled to things that other people are not. So these are like narcissistic traits. There might also be things like, I tend not to, you know, cry at sad movies. You know, this would be looking at things like empathy. And they report, you know, like, yeah, that sounds like me. I agree with that statement. And so it's not that they don't recognize their personality traits. It's more like it's not a problem for them. It's a problem for the people that they interact with. So they don't necessarily consider their personality traits to be a problem.
17: This is so fascinating. I'm so, you picked such an interesting field. I love it. Our guest today is Leanne Ten Brink, author of Poisonous People, How to Resist Them and Improve Your Life. She's talking with us about her research and her new book on psychopaths, narcissists, manipulators, and sadists. I wanted to get into, you write into the book about four kind of buckets of traits that can help other people recognize troubling behavior. Do you mind if we kind of tick through that list?
16: Of course.
17: The first one is how they relate to others.
16: Yeah, so this is, these are the kind of subcomponents of psychopathy in particular. And how they relate to others tends to be in a pretty manipulative kind of way. So we see things like telling a lot of lies, being superficially charming, you know, trying to get you on side, and grandiosity. That all kind of goes into that how they relate to others bucket, if you will.
17: Mm-hmm. And then next is how they experience emotions.
16: Yeah, I think sometimes people tend to think that they experience no emotions whatsoever, and that's not entirely true. They do tend to have kind of shallow emotions, and they tend to have diminished experience of things like empathy for other people, remorse, and guilt. But they can experience emotions, things like exhilaration or excitement. They tend to be pretty sensation-seeking, and they can have especially experiences of anger, but they tend to be very like short-lived, and so like quick bursts of anger. So their emotional experience is just different than the average person.
17: Hmm. Do you, this is a sidetrack, but do they ever sort of act as if they're having an emotional reaction to kind of fool people, or they don't really go to that much trouble to try and fool people? That's a very broad question.
16: I know
17: you can't, you can't generalize, I'm sure, but yeah.
16: No, I think it depends on like what you could offer them. So they do tend to be, because they're quite manipulative, right? We do see, like, say in romantic relationships, you know, kind of love bombing early in that relationship, maybe because they're trying to gain some sort of commitment from you. Maybe they're just trying to, you know, have sex with you, whatever the case may be. And so they're, certainly there can be a lot of dissent and kind of faking these emotional experiences especially if there's something to be gained from that.
17: Next, how they weigh risks.
16: Yeah, so they tend to be, you know, relatively fearless. So they can be quite impulsive. They take a lot of risks and they live kind of like a fast life. So they're not exactly, you know, like, carefully plotting out their future. They're kind of jumping from one thing to the next, like what's interesting, what's shiny today.
17: And then are they also the ones like jumping out of airplanes and stuff like that kind of risk?
16: So they tend to be engaged in more sensation-seeking kind of behavior. I think the jumping out of airplanes is it's an interesting question, right? Because you can imagine jumping out of an airplane like being courageous, right? Like you feel the fear and you're like, okay, I'm going to do this anyway. I'm going to overcome my fear. Or you could be like, oh, like, I don't care what happens. I'm just going to jump.
17: Yeah.
16: I don't feel the fear at all. So I think you need to, like, you know, when you're looking at someone's behavior, it's important to try to consider the source of that behavior as opposed to just like, you know, what it might look like on the face of it.
17: Yes.
16: Yeah.
17: Oh, human beings are so interesting, aren't they?
16: They're so complicated.
17: And then the last one on the list is how they handle social rules and conventions.
16: Yeah, they don't care so much about social rules and conventions. So, you know, rule breaking is kind of part of their MO. And, you know, I spoke to one person who had very high levels of psychopathy, and she described kind of only following rules that were written down because those are the only ones that could be proved against her. And like, why bother with any of those other like social norms of kindness or fairness or just waiting your turn, you know, all of the social norms that govern our life that are not written down. But of course, they do tend to be more likely to violate the rules that are written too. And so there's, that is, you know, perhaps part of the reason why there's a overrepresentation of people with high levels of psychopathy in the prison system, right? And those are, they're literally violating laws, right, that are written down.
17: Oh, wow. So interesting. You mentioned before that it's a pretty small percentage of people who are like clinically have clinical psychopathy, or I'm not sure exactly how you said it, but I know you said in your book too that despite that small percentage, they tend to have an outsized influence in culture, in politics. I don't know what. Can you say more about that?
16: Absolutely. So I think this is one of the things that is so interesting about this small number of people. So again, if we're talking about clinical levels of psychopathy, you know, if we use that as kind of our cut point on the spectrum, it's about 1% of the general population. But we know that people with clinical levels of psychopathy tend to, or they're responsible for about 50% of all serious crime.
17: Wow.
16: And so it's like repeat offenders, essentially, tend to have high levels of psychopathic personality traits. And we can feel this in our own lives, right? So like even at that kind of maybe even subclinical levels or people who don't engage in criminal behavior with these traits, you know, there's often just like one person in our lives that caused so much stress and turmoil and conflict. And so I think, you know, if we really want to, you know, reduce the amount of kind of pain and suffering in our lives, often figuring out how to better manage our interactions with like just one person or just two people can like dramatically shift the whole kind of emotional tone of our experience.
17: Oh, interesting. And also, as you said before, they tend to be attracted to power. So they might run for president, let's say, or, you know, be the head of a corporation or something that would have kind of would tend to have more of an influence over a wide swath of people.
16: Absolutely. So, you know, even you think about like in a workplace, if they're, you know, in charge of even a small team of like five people, like they are directly usually causing a lot of stress for those five people. Whereas if they, you know, were not in charge of anyone, they wouldn't have that same kind of direct influence on folks. So absolutely, having people in positions of power with these traits tends to cause a lot of stress and division, and it enshrines a kind of competitive mindset in everyone else. And so their impact on others can be quite like insidious, both as a function of their personality, but also if they end up in one of those kind of powerful positions where they have outsized influence on others.
17: Yes. We are unfortunately running out of time, but is there anything that you would like to add about your work or about the book that we haven't talked about yet?
16: One of the things that I hope people take away from this work is not only that there's like a small number of people who cause outsized harm, but that because there are this small number of people, that means that most people in the world do not meet clinical criteria for psychopathy, right? Most people do not score highly in these traits, meaning they are, on average, pretty honest and kind and helpful. And so I hope that, you know, by recognizing the impact of a relatively malevolent few, we can also keep in mind the like benevolent majority and the importance of having, you know, trusting and honest relationships with people in our lives.
17: That's nice. That's a good that's a good note to end on.
16: It's a little palate cleanser.
17: They're so interesting, but they're not that common, so that's good. We have been speaking with Leanne Ten Brink, author of Poisonous People, How to Resist Them and Improve Your Life. Thank you so much for being here, Dr. Ten Brink.
18: 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Thanks, Carrie.
17: This is Gulf Coast Life, and I'm your host, Carrie Barber. Thank you for listening. 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

0: on the next Fresh Air. It's been nearly 25 years since September 11th. And writer Richard Beck says the response to that day reshaped American life, from mass surveillance to a deepening distrust in one another. His book is called Homeland, The War on Terror in American Life. 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
2: Comedian Stavros Halkias has had a busy few years. 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
5: 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On Tuesday, President Trump asked the Supreme Court to bless his audacious plan to restrict voting by mail just weeks before a high-stakes midterm election. I'm Mike Barbaro. 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
6: 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President Trump is the star of the show. But will that give the rest of the GOP a boost this November? 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

0: This is Southwest Florida in Focus. Coming up, is this the time to consider a move to a new apartment? As more and more rental communities are dealing with a surplus in vacancies, we're looking at if now is the right moment for renters to seize on better deals when it comes to housing. As the number of people who have died after the flooding and mudslides in Nepal keeps rising, we hear from a Florida professor who will not let the devastation in the region stop him from his annual study abroad program to show students the history of the Asian nation. And skipping the doctor's office, a new survey finds a growing number of men are getting their health and wellness tips from social media. But is their health suffering from this non-traditional source? Hello, I'm Jennifer Crawford. Thank you for joining us. If you are apartment hunting in Southwest Florida, real estate experts say this may be the perfect time to get a good deal. Commercial real estate experts say vacancy is approaching 1 in 5 apartments, but in some buildings, it's even higher, closer to 1 in 3. The industry considers anything above 1 out of 10 units vacant to be a major problem. So what does this mean for renters? Well, WGCU's Mike Walcher has more answers in this week's business report.
1: 10 years ago, real estate companies noticed this area was short of multifamily housing. A boom started, and now there are too many units and a high vacancy rate.
2: CoStar Analytics is going to put it right around 20%. The issue we have is a lot of the apartment communities are not reporting a lot of the vacancy that they have. Based on some other data analytics that we've looked at, I think we're approaching 30% vacancy in Southwest Florida.
1: And the Florida Apartment Association says it's more than just a regional problem.
3: It's definitely something that we're seeing across the state. I wouldn't say it's as dramatic as it is in Lee County, but it is something that we're seeing trend that way.
2: I think you can get out there and try to negotiate a little bit because from what I'm hearing, these guys will offer, free rent or lower the rate for you. And they'll throw you some Publix gift cards.
1: Garrett Forum Apartments in Fort Myers is offering up to 3 months free rent, according to a manager who would not speak on camera. We verified the free rent with a tenant who moved in recently. One man who rented in Estero last fall describes the incentives now available.
4: They had a steamer, TVs. I'm like, what are those? He says, oh, it's incentives for people that rent. It's like, I wish I had. I'm like, what about renewals? They're like, no, unfortunately not. So,
1: What about reduced rent?
4: Reduced? I don't know yet. My renewal comes up in 2 months. So I'm going to find out. Hopefully it's close to the same.
1: People in commercial real estate say anything that can help consumers, like lower rent, also helps the local retail economy. But as with many things financial, there can be a downside. Chase Mayhew says some building owners could be hurt.
2: If you concentrated in an area geographically, which some investors have, in, say, just Florida, and you have a portfolio of 10 and 6 of your apartment complexes are struggling, then you're certainly going to be in trouble, and you will see some issues with banks and lending and foreclosures and things of that nature. I mean, based on what we're seeing, I would not be shocked that that starts happening.
1: People looking for affordable rents, defined in Lee County as about $1,200 to $1,300 a month, may be disappointed.
3: There already is a shortage for affordable and workforce housing, and unfortunately, wages aren't meeting the rent in most places, so that's why we're still beating the drum on affordable and workforce housing and the supply that we still need for individuals and lower income levels.
1: Mayhew predicts it'll take at least a year and a half for the market to correct itself and apartment demand return to something closer to even with apartment supply. With videography by Kevin Smith, I'm Mike Walcher.
0: And construction continues in Southwest Florida, this time with the first permanent lifeguard watchtower on a Collier County beach. As WGCU's Kate Cronin reports, the idea to build the rescue tower started with a middle school student working on his Eagle Scout project.
5: The last place you'd normally expect to find a firefighter is at the ocean. But today,
6: That's exactly where you're going to find this group. North Collier Fire Control and Rescue Commissioner Chris Lombardo says it's an exciting day as Station Number 29 unveils the first ocean rescue tower on Vanderbilt Beach in Naples.
7: And so we're about to make sure that this beach is safe because we don't want to hear about another drowning. And so we're here today to make sure that people who come to Naples, who come to North Collier, feel safe and recognize we're there we have their back.
6: The most amazing part may be the construction. An eighth grader, Christian Woodward, came up with the idea for the towers.
8: I race sailboats. I go all around the state. And a lot of the beaches that I go to, they have lifeguard stations. And I was wondering why we don't have any. So I thought it was a pretty good idea for my Eagle Scout project.
6: With oversight from Lombardo, Christian crafted the lifeguard stands that work in tandem with North Collier Fire's lifeguard tower.
7: There's $10,000 of materials in each one of these lifeguard stands that he built. He managed either to raise donations or get materials donated. He spent his entire summer with a crew of boys and some adults building what you see here on the beach today, which are absolutely incredible.
6: According to the Florida Department of Health, Florida ranks fifth in the nation in drowning deaths. Totaling over 450 fatalities in 2024, North Collier Fire Public Information Officer Heather Mazurkiewicz explained why ocean rescue towers like this one may help change those numbers, giving lifeguards a better view of the surf to quickly spot swimmers in distress or water hazards.
9: The training and readiness of a lifeguard can change a family's future. That work matters here in Naples and around the world.
6: Nicole Kukowski, a Vanderbilt beachgoer and aspiring paddleboarder, had the chance to tour the tower.
10: Yes, that's the reason for coming to this part of the beach is because there are life stations. So from being new to paddleboarding, and just feel a little bit safer being where there's lifeguards.
6: It took Christian over a year of work, including spending his summer building under the beating sun when most would be relaxing with an umbrella. But he says his goal of keeping swimmers safer makes it all worth it.
8: One of the things I've learned through this effort is that young people can make a difference when our adults encourage us and give us the opportunity to serve.
6: For WGCU News, with videography by Amanda Inscore Whittemore, I'm Kate Cronin.
0: 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Coming up, it has been 2 weeks since devastating floods swept through a part of Nepal. Now meet the Florida professor who is preparing to carry on his annual study abroad program to raise more awareness about the Asian nation.
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0: Welcome back to Southwest Florida in Focus. In Nepal, rescue teams are working around the clock to find any survivors of the catastrophic flooding. 1,300 people have been killed, but thousands remain missing. Over the weekend, the Associated Press reported two survivors were found and saved, one from a water tunnel and the other on top of a four-story building. In honor of those who lost their lives in the disaster, Nepal observed a national day of mourning on Monday. Traditional rituals and candlelight vigils were held all across the nation as a symbolic funeral for those who died in the floods. For more, I am joined by Dr. Prem Chapagan, Professor of Physics at Florida International University. Thank you for joining us today.
15: Thank you for having me.
0: Now, you lead an annual study abroad to Nepal for students, including some FGCU students, and you had recently returned from the nation prior to the catastrophic floods. What was your reaction as this tragedy unfolded?
15: It was a shock. I mean, Nepal is prone to some of these disasters, but this was unprecedented. This was at a shocking level.
0: How did you help your students who had just returned process this devastation that they were seeing on the news in a place they had just spent quite a few weeks in?
15: Yeah, immediately after the students learned, they reached out to me and I also reached out to them. I mentioned that my family is fine. They were asking about that. So, it was very difficult to process. They also could not believe that, you know, a devastation of this scale would happen to a place that they just had visited.
0: And you had mentioned that you do have family there, and I'm sure quite a few relatives. What is their status?
15: So my dad, my brother, and two sisters, they live in Kathmandu. Kathmandu is in a safer zone when it came to the flood. So they're doing fine, but like for this kind of disaster, you know, everyone is affected one way or other. For example, my brother is a principal in school that actually has students from that area, and they had their families and houses lost. So, you know, it is affecting everyone.
0: What is your hope as far as the response internationally to this crisis from Floridians?
15: So far, the international response has been incredible. There has been tremendous support, both in rescue and search operations, and also monetarily. The country needs funding, and it's getting the support that we need right now. But in the future, I think it is at a much bigger scale in terms of the psychological or societal and economic problems that the country is facing, especially because a lot of hydropowers have been destroyed. There are a lot of projects.

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2: Trip.
3: The country remains an extraordinary cultural and natural destination, so it is still open. Most of the country is still not affected. It's more localized. So we'll get to go to the major places that we have planned for. For example, Kathmandu, Pokhara, and Lumini, which is Buddha's birthplace. So we can still safely travel to those areas. And traveling to Nepal actually supports the local people, guide, and economy. And I think they need us more than ever. So we'll do it safely, but the plan is still there.
2: Does this tragedy and where it's occurred, does this change your itinerary at all compared to what you where you went this year?
3: So some parts of roads have been destroyed. They are rebuilding. So connecting, for example, Pokhara and Kathmandu, these are two major cities. So the lifeline has been destroyed. But the government is working tirelessly to get the route open in time. And I think it will be just a matter of a few weeks before the route opens. And we should be able to travel safely by next year.
2: Doctor, is there anything else that you'd like to share with us about Nepal that we, as just as Americans, our hearts are going out to your nation, your homeland?
3: I would say that it is one of the most beautiful places, both in terms of natural beauty and also people are incredibly welcoming. So it is almost like a lab in, you know, population studies or geographical and natural diversity, I would say, because it has like high Himalayas to lowland plains. It has all sorts of biologically diverse, plants, animals, and cultures, you know, that are shaped by the terrain and the food. And languages, it has like more than 100 actively spoken languages. So in a very small area, you get to see, you know, all the way from 8,000 meters peak to like just 100 meters lowlands. So it is a really, really good place to go and learn about the culture and history and so on. So, yeah, I would say that it is a place to visit at least once in a lifetime.
2: Well, Doctor, thank you for sharing this with us, and we wish you the best of luck.
3: Thank you so much.
2: For more stories from Nepal and other news impacting the world, make sure you are staying up to date by visiting our website, wgcu.org.
4: Red light is just what you think in the name. It is a red light or near infrared light that we use not like the harmful rays of the sun to injure the skins, but instead to promote cellular, you know, growth, decrease inflammation, and improve healing and the production of something called collagen.
2: Across social media, influencers are wearing LED masks to promote the benefits of red light therapy. According to the Cleveland Clinic, it's a type of treatment that dates back to NASA to help plants grow in space and astronauts heal from wounds. Cleveland Clinic dermatologist Jennifer Lucas says you can find red light therapy at your dermatologist office or by using an FDA-approved device at home. Now, the clinic says that research shows it can help with wrinkles or redness and also may help people with mild hair loss by keeping hair in its growing phase longer. Red light therapy could result in major changes to your skin or your hair, and the treatment may not be for everyone.
4: Anyone who knows that they have what's called a photosensitive disorder, meaning that if you go out in the sun and you get blisters or burn or have, you know,

0: a genetic issue like that, you want to avoid things like this. And then anyone who's on medicines that make you sensitive to the sun. So believe it or not, things like antibiotics and things you take for blood pressure and all these other things can actually make you more sensitive to light.
1: Before any red light therapy treatments, always consult with a doctor. They can better assess your skin or your hair concerns and then decide if red light treatments are a good fit. A growing number of healthcare devices are being marketed directly to men. A new survey shows just how much influence social media has on men's health. WGCU's Teddy Byrne has more on the surprising findings.
2: A new Cleveland Clinic survey finds that while a majority of men never trust health information shared by influencers, they are still being influenced. 39% of those polled say they have tried a health or wellness trend after seeing it on social media.
3: We're really getting exposed to a lot of things on social media. We may not even really appreciate the ways in which that influences some of our beliefs.
2: Dr. Patar Bajic says it's important for men to make sure the content they are consuming is credible. The same goes for products they are being influenced to buy. A third of men say they use supplements or performance enhancers promoted on social media.
3: The difference between supplements and pharmaceuticals is that supplements really do not have to undergo any sort of testing to prove that they're safe or effective. And I think that's a differentiation that a lot of people don't understand.
2: Social media is influencing men in other ways, too. 73% feel motivated to improve their health after seeing content online. However, another 44% admit to comparing their body, fitness level, and overall health.
3: It's really important that they understand that's likely not reflective of reality and that we want this to motivate them, this educational information that's out there, and not make them feel discouraged.
2: Dr. Bajic says the survey findings highlight why it's best to get lifestyle and medical advice from a healthcare professional.
3: We can help provide guidance on the right types of diet, the right types of exercise, and how to improve sleep, all of these things that are so important to not only your overall health, but can actually also impact sexual function, fertility, and all sorts of different things.
2: For WGCU News, I'm Teddy Byrne.
1: 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And coming up after the break, eliminating the stigmas associated with Alzheimer's disease. We learn about the campaign that is providing understanding of the importance of early diagnosis.
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1: Welcome back to Southwest Florida in Focus. September is World Alzheimer's Month, an international campaign to raise Alzheimer's and all types of dementia awareness. And while we all forget things from time to time, there is a point where it could be a warning sign of something more serious.
9: When you're experiencing more forgetfulness, like forgetting appointments frequently or forgetting names of familiar people, another sign to look for is when you get lost in a familiar place. Or if your family or loved ones are noticing that you're repeating information frequently.
1: Cleveland Clinic Dr. Sandra Darling says mild forgetfulness can be a normal part of aging, but memory lapses that impact your daily life should not be ignored. Now, most dementia symptoms often appear around the age of 65, but memory problems can also be related to other conditions like depression, thyroid issues, vitamin deficiencies, or even a lack of sleep. If you have any concerns with memory lapses, reach out to your doctor.
9: The most important thing you need to know is that you want to see your primary care doctor right away to be evaluated, to determine the underlying cause, and to get treatment.
10: Joining us now to tell us more is CEO of Healthy Women, Beth Badalino, and Carrie Dennis, who has early stages of the disease. Welcome to the show, and thanks so much for being here today.
11: Thank you.
12: Thank you for having us.
10: Can you first tell us what is this campaign and why it is important?
12: This is a national campaign called This Is All's, and our goal here is to raise awareness about the early stages of Alzheimer's disease. This campaign is powered by Healthy Women, and our goal is to make sure that people understand that early Alzheimer's disease is different than later stage Alzheimer's disease. For many of us, we picture Alzheimer's disease as an older person's disease, when in fact, there are many younger people that may be living with Alzheimer's disease, but may not be showing the signs and symptoms. The earlier that you're diagnosed, the more options that you have as far as treatment, planning your life, putting together your support team, and having a voice in your treatment care plan.
10: What are some of those key symptoms that would let someone know that they might be showing the beginning signs of the disease?
13: Yeah, I'd love to share my story. For me, some of the things that I noticed, I attributed to normal aging, especially at home, right? You walk into a room, you can't remember why you're there, you lose your keys, you misplace your phone. But for me, at work is where the symptoms became much more noticeable. So I worked in the financial services industry. I led a large department of leaders and associates, and I started noticing that things were becoming much harder, much more difficult, and the hard became harder, but the alarming part was the easy became harder. And something as simple as managing my calendar or writing an email. Emails became my nemesis. You know, you write in a typical week, I would probably write 100 emails, and in 3 minutes, an email would be out. And I would sit and try to get the words out of my head and connect the dots to make an email. And it would take 20 minutes. And so it was when the easy things were just becoming too difficult to do that I really knew that it wasn't just normal aging.
10: And I applaud the fact that you actually went and recognized symptoms and you took steps to get treatment, where I think a lot of older adults are afraid to find out what's going on.
13: Very much so. It is a scary diagnosis. It is scary. If I could say, you know, some of the most important things that I have learned since getting my diagnosis is it gave me the opportunity to live my life intentionally. I wake up every day and it is a beautiful day, and I am making memories for as long as I can, and I'm living a life with purpose. And that is a gift. I am taking advantage of treatments. I am working with a care team that supports me. I'm in a support group with friends just like me. And it's a scary diagnosis, but there are a lot of the right reasons for getting a diagnosis. And ultimately, it's a personal decision. But when you make that, there is joy on the other side.
10: Beth, could you tell our viewers where they can go to learn more about this campaign?
12: Sure. We invite your viewers to visit thisisallsalz.com for more information and to hear other people that are sharing their stories of living well with early stage Alzheimer's disease.
10: Thank you so much for joining us today and telling us about this really important campaign. We appreciate it so much.
12: Thank you.
13: Thank you so much.
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15: We have a few clouds, 91 degrees, feels like 100. Thunderstorms are likely this afternoon and this evening. 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
19: From WHYY in Philadelphia, this is Fresh Air. I'm Tanya Mosley in Los Angeles. Today, a look back at how we've changed since the terrorist attacks on our nation 25 years ago, with writer Richard Beck. In his book, Homeland, The War on Terror in American Life, Beck documents what two decades of conflict did inside the country, including the expansion of government surveillance and a sharp increase in hate crimes against Muslim Americans. He believes the war on terror laid the groundwork for Donald Trump to become president.
20: Trump is getting away with stuff on a weekly or even daily basis that when I was a teenager would have ended someone's political life in an instant.
19: Also, book critic Maureen Corrigan reviews a new novel from Emily St. John Mandel, best known for Station 11 and The Glass Hotel. First News.
21: Live from NPR News in Washington, I'm Janine Herbst. Mail-in voting for the midterm election has started in North Carolina and Wisconsin. But NPR's Hansi Lo Wang reports some eligible voters are considering other ways of voting to prepare for a Supreme Court ruling on President Trump's push for new restrictions.
22: Kelsey Kuiper is a military spouse who has voted by mail for years. But for the midterm, she's considering booking flights and rental cars so she can vote at the polls.
23: I'm looking at maybe spending between $1,700 and $2,000. To fly there. I think that it's important to prioritize the rights that our active duty members are serving to preserve.
22: Kuiper says she's worried about knock-on effects if the Supreme Court allows the U.S. Postal Service to refuse to deliver mail and ballots to voters in states where election officials do not turn over voter lists to the mailing agency and do not have certain barcodes in their ballot envelopes. We should note USPS is a financial supporter of NPR. Many election experts say the USPS plan could disenfranchise many disabled voters and those living in places without polling sites. Hansi Lo Wang, NPR News.
21: The UN's Atomic Watchdog Board today reported Iran to the UN Security Council over its failure to cooperate in the long-running investigation into uranium traces that inspectors detected at undeclared sites. The resolution was put forward by the U.S., U.K., France, and Germany. China and Russia opposed it. This as the U.S. war in Iran escalates, with the U.S. targeting five Iranian oil tankers last night and Iran attacking American targets in Jordan. Now, that sent oil and fuel prices even higher today. International benchmark Brent crude is over $101 a barrel today, and West Texas crude, the U.S. benchmark, has surpassed $96 a barrel. The average price of a gallon of gas is also higher at $4.22 today. Diesel is at a record of $5.94 a gallon. But President Trump says right after the midterm elections, oil prices will, quote, tumble down and the gas will be below $2 a gallon. He made that claim just now to reporters as he heads to Texas for the Republican Party's midterm convention. A congressional committee is recommending that the Pentagon develop a new program to address brain injuries among naval aviators. NPR's Claudia Grisales reports.
0: The House Oversight Committee said it found the Navy has not taken the necessary steps to determine if it is systematically exposing their pilots to long-term brain injury. A probe found the Navy ignored warnings that on-the-job physiological and psychological injuries could put pilots at risk of mental health struggles and suicide. They also found Navy culture discouraged aviators from seeking mental health care. The congressional effort was launched after the New York Times found a pattern of suicides and related difficulties among pilots.
21: NPR's Claudia Grisales reporting. 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
15: Live from WGCU News at 3:04, I'm Mark Garber. The Hendry County School District approved its final budget last night and reduced the property tax millage rate. WGCU's Eileen Kelly reports.
2: The Hendry County School District anticipates needing $134 million in its general revenue fund to pay its bills this current school year. That's a 12% growth over last year. The school district has 13,000 students, and the bulk of its funding comes from the state. If all goes as expected and the district is able to keep medical costs in check with its new dedicated employee medical center, it could end up with a surplus of $2.5 million. For WGCU News, this is Eileen Kelly.
15: It's almost always mosquito season in Southwest Florida, and right now it is at its peak. Ivan Starkey of Fort Myers Pest Control reminds us that it's important to protect ourselves from mosquito bites as they can spread illnesses. Starkey advises that if the mosquitoes seem to be winning the control battle, call Lee County.
3: Call Lee County Mosquito Control first to check to see if there's a hot spot in your area. And then they'll come right back out and they'll check these areas out for you. We have an amazing Lee County Mosquito Control. They go out and they keep us under control. As hard as that job is, they're probably one of the best in the world that does that.
15: Starkey says that if the problem persists, you might consider calling an exterminator.
3: We go in with a mosquito machine blower that will go into the property and spray all the shrubs because mosquitoes tend to lay underneath the leaves. And that's where they want to reside at night. And that's a perfect spot for them to rest all evening. So when they're in the darker shaded areas, this is where they're going to be more active.
15: You can find more tips for reducing mosquito populations on the WGCU app and at WGCU.org. We're seeing a few clouds in the area now. The thermometer says 91 degrees, but the heat index says it feels like 100 degrees. Thunderstorms are likely this afternoon and this evening, mainly before 10 o'clock. And then for tomorrow, showers and thunderstorms likely in the afternoon as well. 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
19: This is Fresh Air. I'm Tanya Mosley. 25 years ago this week, we were left trying to understand what September 11th would mean for our lives. 19 terrorists hijacked 4 commercial planes, flew 2 into the World Trade Center in New York and 1 into the Pentagon, while the 4th crashed in a field in Pennsylvania. The attack brought down the Twin Towers and killed almost 3,000 people. In the weeks that followed, President George W. Bush urged us to go back to work, get on planes, go shopping, take our families to Disney World. The message was that even as the nation went to war, life at home would go on as normal. It did not. My guest today, writer Richard Beck, traces how the country we live in now was shaped by the nation's response to that morning. Cameras scan our faces at the airport. Flock cameras log our license plates. Many of the top grossing films of the last 20 years are about armored men saving cities from terror. And ICE, an agency that did not exist before the attacks, built to find terrorists, now sends agents into courthouses, workplaces, and homes to carry out immigration arrests, with more people in detention than at any point in the agency's history. This week, a petition signed by nearly 100,000 people want Zohran Mamdani, New York's first Muslim mayor, to be excluded from the Ground Zero ceremony on the anniversary. Richard Beck was 14 on September 11th and came of age in the America built afterward. He's a senior writer at N Plus One and the author of Homeland, The War on Terror and American Life. And Richard Beck, welcome to Fresh Air.
20: Thank you so much for having me.
5: So Zohran Mamdani makes September 11th an official day of remembrance. And almost immediately, there's a fight over whether New York's first Muslim mayor should even be at ground zero. What does that tell you about where we are 25 years later?
20: I think the first thing it tells you is that since September 11th, Islamophobia has become the most tolerated, most accepted form of bigotry in the United States, because nothing else could explain people's objections to Mamdani being at this ceremony. He's the mayor of the city. He's an extremely popular mayor of the city. You know, it's outrageous, the suggestion that he should be excluded for no reason other than the fact that he is a Muslim. I think that there have been periods since September 11 where the depth and the intensity of the Islamophobia that pervade the country have receded somewhat, or people have just tried to ignore it. But it has been there steadily for the last 25 years, and it has not yet been confronted with sufficient force to root it out.
5: You know, I actually can still see the image of former President Bush standing at a mosque. It was several days after the attacks, and telling the country that Islam is peace. And then we fast forward to today, and there was this Pew Research study just released that shows in March of 2002, that was 6 months after 9/11, 25% of Americans believed Islam was more likely than other religions to encourage violence. And today, that number is 51%. Why do you think that it got worse?
20: I think that the generalized bigotry of the Trump administration and the MAGA movement has played a major role. You know, of course, you remember that one of the first things Trump did when he became president for the first time was to announce his Muslim ban, the travel ban on people from several majority Muslim countries. I think that when you talk about George W. Bush and the Islam is peace speech that he gave, it gets at one of the real contradictions of the war on terror as a whole, which is that on the one hand, the war on terror clearly had elements of a revenge mission, you know, and Islam was portrayed as an inherently violent religion. And the hijackers who perpetrated the 9/11 attacks had to be understood as motivated solely by their religious fanaticism and by nothing else. So there was this effort to portray Islam and Muslims as this group of sort of unthinking savages who you couldn't reason with, you couldn't persuade, you couldn't bring them around to, you know, seeing things in the American way. And so they just had to be dealt with using force. At the same time, because we invaded Afghanistan and Iraq, there was a contradictory simultaneous effort to portray Muslims as helpless victims of their fanatical governments who were yearning to be liberated by the Americans and then live just as Americans did. I think that those two impulses, these simultaneous ideas that Muslims are incorrigible savages while also being victims in need of American rescue, that has never really been resolved. Mm-hmm. And to some extent, you can still see both elements working in the country's politics.
5: You know, going back to Mayor Mamdani, this petition that is out there, his answer to all of this has really been reassurance. I think he said during his last speech in the days before this upcoming ceremony that I will proudly honor the families and we will never forget. And that's actually the only message a Muslim, as you write, can make publicly since 9/11, to reassure, not to argue, not to be critical of the war on terror. You describe Muslim student groups who wanted to debate the war on terror and found that they couldn't. What happens to a Muslim in this country if they argue?
20: Yeah, one of the immediate effects of the way the country reacted to September 11 was there was this broad-based political and social effort to essentially make it impossible for Muslims to act as citizens, by which I mean, as you point out, participate fully in political debate, discuss and criticize the country's law enforcement practices, discuss and criticize its foreign policy. You mentioned Muslim student associations at universities. Many of them found the kinds of events they could put on were sort of anodyne, you know, here's the holidays we celebrate. Look how non-threatening we are. Here's why Muslims are just as American as anybody else.
5: You know, I'm just thinking also maybe how two things can be true at once, because at the same time, Muslims have also never been more visible in American politics. So we have Zohran Mamdani, who runs New York. We have Abdul El Sayed, who won a Senate primary. There are Muslims in Congress who are critical of Israel on the House floor. And yet, Americans have never been more likely to say Islam encourages violence. What do you make of this? I mean, is it basically that the second thing is a reaction to the first as well, in addition to what you were saying about the rhetoric from MAGA?
20: Yeah, I think that's probably fair to say. Certainly back in the 2000s, you did not have nearly as many prominent Muslim Americans holding elected office. And I think that the emergence of these prominent figures like Mamdani, like Abdul El Sayed, Ilhan Omar, I think that part of the recent re-intensification of Islamophobia is a reaction to those people. And, you know, the idea that Mamdani should be criticized because he hasn't said enough, spoken out enough against Islamist terrorism, it almost feels like a throwback. You know, that's the accusation that used to be thrown at anyone who criticized the Bush administration's policy in the early years of the war on terror. More recently, the accusation that you see getting thrown around constantly is this kind of cynical deployment of anti-Semitism accusations, you know, the really intense effort to make Abdul El Sayed look bad because, you know, the streamer Hassan Piker, who is also not anti-Semitic, has supported his campaign. The anti-Semitism allegations today are what is primarily being used as the cudgel to say, keep your mouth shut, don't talk about this stuff.
5: Abdul El Sayed called Israel's war in Gaza a genocide. And so then after a synagogue attack in Detroit, he said, hurt people, hurt people. And now he has basically spent the last two weekends apologizing to Jewish Democrats, some of whom say that they'll now vote Republican. And the vice president is calling him very, very evil.
20: Yeah, I mean, again, you notice that it's a tricky line he has to walk. If he feels that he wants to apologize for those remarks, that's fine. But I don't think he should expect that that will satisfy the people who have been coming after him. I also think that it's really telling the intensity of the Islamophobia, the demonization, not just criticism or we have political differences, but Vice President Vance's use of the word evil, right? Mm-hmm. Like that's moved beyond the discourse of we disagree about America's policies with respect to Israel. We have different views on whether the U.S. should support Israel. We have different views about whether Israel's actions in Gaza have been legitimate war crimes, etc. Calling him evil is something else entirely. And I think it's something that has roots, deep roots that go back to the immediate post 9/11 period.
5: My guest today is writer Richard Beck. We're talking about the 25th anniversary of 9/11. He's the author of Homeland, The War on Terror in American Life. We'll continue our conversation after a short break. This is Fresh Air.
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5: This is Fresh Air, and today I am talking with writer Richard Beck. His book is Homeland, The War on Terror in American Life. I want to ask you the question we've all asked each other for the last 25 years. Where were you on September 11th?
20: I was a freshman in high school in suburban Pennsylvania, just outside of Philadelphia. It was the end of my first period class, which had a very lazy teacher who would usually get tired of teaching about 10 to 15 minutes before the bell rang, and so would put on a sports center so that he could watch sports highlights from the previous evening. So on September 11, he did that like normal, but instead of sports center, it was a live feed from ABC News. And it was surreal because we had no context. We didn't know what was happening. And it was just this helicopter shot of the Twin Towers with smoke coming out of one of them. And just a couple minutes before the bell rang, we watched the second plane smash into the second tower live. Then the bell rang. We were sent off to the rest of the school day. And my high school's administrators made the kind of crazy decision, I think, not only to have the rest of the school day as normal, but they told teachers that they were not to discuss what was happening with students, not to have the TV on. And so all of us spent the day trading rumors in the hallways between classes, trying to find out what was going on. And I remember quite vividly that by the time I finally got home, which would have been, I don't know, maybe 3 in the afternoon, my understanding was that the Twin Towers, the White House, the Capitol building, and the Pentagon had all been completely destroyed. And then, of course, you know, my parents had come home from work. We put the TV on and just watched the news for the rest of the day until 11 or midnight or so.
5: You understood the war on terror to be a Bush thing, basically a Republican project. And then you graduated from college into Barack Obama's first year in office. What did that time period reveal to you?
20: That was a very destabilizing period to live through in terms of my own political development. And I think this is not just true for me. I think that's true for lots of people around my age, because as Bush's second term was coming to an end, the standard way of interpreting the war on terror was that, you know, Bush was this idiot commander in chief. He had all of these Machiavellian people working for him, Dick Cheney, Paul Wolfowitz, John Ashcroft, etc., who were trying to implement, you know, this insane regime change in Iraq, trying to remake the entire Middle East, you know, driven by hubris and this neoconservative nationalist paranoia. And Obama very much ran as someone who was going to put an end to that madness. He had been critical of the Iraq War from the beginning. He touted that fact over and over again. It's a big part of why I think he was able to defeat Hillary Clinton in the primary, because Hillary was constantly having to explain why she had voted for the authorization for use of force in Iraq. Mm-hmm. But Obama, it's not that he said he was anti-war. He had a quote that I think, I'm not going to get it exactly right, but he said something like, I'm not against all wars, I'm against dumb wars, right? So he was basing his stances on the idea that he was smarter, better informed, more thoughtful than, you know, the swaggering gang he was hoping to replace. But when he became president, my expectation, I think a lot of my peers' expectation, was that we were going to get out of Iraq. We were going to wind the war on terror down. We were going to have some accountability for the people who had developed and implemented the torture program and the CIA's rendition program, you know, at black sites around the country. And it became clear pretty quickly that, in fact, almost none of that was going to happen. You know, he did reduce the troop numbers in Iraq to an extent, but he surged more troops into Afghanistan. You know, he gave the war in Afghanistan a new lease on life, and it wound up running for another, I mean, goodness, a decade plus.
5: You write about how he swapped shock and awe for drone strikes and targeted killings, tripled ISIS budget, deported some 3 million people. And when asked whether he'd prosecute Bush officials over torture, he said he wanted to look forward. This moment was a very pivotal moment in your politics. And did you feel Obama's war on terror maybe was, in a way, more dangerous because it was quieter?
20: I don't know if it was more dangerous than Bush's version, but it certainly wasn't less dangerous. And it became clear over time that he was not seeking to end the war so much as he was seeking to no longer allow it to be a spectacle. Bush had made 9/11 and the war on terror the centerpiece of his entire administration. That was supposed to be the meaning of his presidency, was the war he was waging against global terrorism. Obama came into office and his calculus became, well, this war is going to continue, but I don't want everyone to be talking about it all the time. I don't want it to be visible all the time. I don't want it to be on the nightly news all the time. So something like the huge increase in the use of drones, that helped Obama's project because it reduces the number of American casualties that are happening. You're still killing plenty of non-Americans abroad in Pakistan and elsewhere, but those people don't make the news in the same way, you know, that flag-draped coffins rolling off a plane do. It was this impulse that Obama had to rationalize the war, to institutionalize it, to bureaucratize it, when I think what was needed was for it to end.
5: There are all sorts of ways that we have changed, our communities have changed, that it's happened at such a pace over 25 years, we may not even notice it. I mean, you bring up how towns wrote ordinances against things like teenagers gathering, and there are now cameras in public spaces. It makes it harder for us to get to know each other spontaneously. That's just one. And then there is how Congress handed war to the president under Bush and then Obama. The government has made itself harder to reach. We see the ways that ICE has morphed itself under the direction of the president to be an immigration enforcement arm. But many Americans might look at this list and see four separate stories, and some of them are about our safety. Make the case that all of this that we're talking about is one story about the ways that 9/11 has actually changed our world.
20: I think that one way to start to see those things as part of a single story would be to think about this idea of public space. And there has been a real serious degradation of public space. And I don't only mean that in the literal sense of like parks and plazas. In Lower Manhattan, I talk about a study that two academics carried out in 2009 or 2010, I think, where they looked at two neighborhoods in Lower Manhattan, the Financial District and Civic Center. And they said, how have the public spaces in these places changed since September 11? And they found that in the Civic Center, something like 15-20% of public space had just been closed off. It no longer existed. And if you expanded your definition of public space to include areas that were just much more heavily surveilled or where access had been restricted rather than completely done away with, it's more than a third. In the Financial District, where there are very, very few government buildings, there'd been this huge expansion of spaces that had been converted into what urbanists call security zones. If you walk around the new World Trade Center complex, it's sort of an eerie experience. It becomes clear quite quickly that it's not a real public space. There are cameras everywhere. There are police everywhere at all times. And at the same time, the huge increase in executive power that has happened since September 11, and all of the presidents we have had since September 11 have participated in this and amplified it. The power of the executive has increased at the expense of the power of Congress, right? And of the three branches of the federal government, Congress is the one that is supposed to be most open to democratic input. So when Bush decided to launch the war on terror, basically on his own initiative, and there was kind of a, you know, at the time, a kind of show of congressional debate, and yes, Congress did pass an authorization for use of military force, but people in the Bush administration were making it very, very clear, both to Congress and to the American people, that this was going to happen whether Congress signed on or not. Since then, Congress has often been far too willing to abdicate its role supervising how the foreign policy of the United States is conducted. And if Congress is absenting itself, if Congress isn't bringing its full institutional weight to bear on these policy questions, well, then by definition, American citizens have less of a say in the country's foreign policy.
5: Our guest today is writer Richard Beck. We'll be right back after a break. I'm Tanya Mosley, and this is Fresh Air.

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0: 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I'm Scott Detrow.
4: And I'm Sasha Pfeiffer. Comedian Stavros Halkias says there's a direct line between navigating the school cafeteria and preparing for a Netflix special.
5: I went to Baltimore City Public Schools, so it's like you kind of had to do roast-style comedy to survive lunch.
0: That conversation after this newscast.
6: Live from NPR News in Washington, I'm Linda Kenyon. The Trump administration has proposed major changes to the next U.S. Census. These changes would reshape voting maps and outline how federal funding is distributed across the country. NPR's Hansilo Wong reports the proposal is expected to be challenged in court.
7: The 14th Amendment says the, quote, whole number of persons in each state must be included in the census numbers used to determine how many congressional seats and electoral college votes each state gets for a decade. But the Trump administration has put out a Federal Register notice that calls for those census numbers in 2030 to leave out non-U.S. citizens without a green card. The notice also proposes to stop using census questions about people's race and ethnicity and to not allow questions about sexual orientation, which U.S. census forms have never asked about directly. Those changes would put at risk future statistics for anti-discrimination protections. The proposal is expected to spark lawsuits, and in 2029, a new presidential administration could reverse any census changes that current Trump officials make. Hansilo Wong, NPR News.
6: A Georgia National Guard member deployed to Washington, D.C. was arrested this month on two felony charges. NPR's Ava Berger has the details.
8: 21-year-old Zion Mitchell allegedly pointed a gun at another member of the Guard in late August, according to an arrest affidavit filed in the District of Columbia Superior Court. Both were sitting in a van arguing about whether their hairstyles followed Army regulations. The two went back and forth until the alleged victim said she heard a, quote, holster click, according to the arrest affidavit. She was later told by Guard colleagues who were also in the van that Mitchell drew his weapon and pointed it at her. Mitchell has been charged with two felonies, assault with a dangerous weapon and possession of a firearm during a crime of violence or dangerous crime. Joint Task Force DC and Mitchell's lawyer did not immediately respond to requests for comment. Ava Berger, NPR News.
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9: Live from WGCU News at 4:32, I'm Mark Garber. The Lee County School District is holding a meeting tonight for parents only. The topic is exceptional student education, more specifically, the relocation of Buckingham Exceptional School students to Royal Palm Exceptional School. The district is calling this the first collaborative meeting of the school year. It's set for 6 until 7 tonight at the district headquarters on Colonial Boulevard in Fort Myers. The Highlands County School Board approved its final $212 million budget for the current school year last night. Despite months of cutting positions to rein in millions of dollars in costs and finalize its budget, more cuts could be on the way, as WGCU's Eileen Kelly reports.
10: The Highlands County School District cut its budget by $5.7 million, but that may not be enough to satisfy the state and keep it from having its finances taken over. Much of the unknown revolves around the district's ability to tuck enough funds away in a reserve account to satisfy the state. Over the past few years, the reserve account has shrunk drastically to pay for rising medical bills for employees and dependents. When schools in Florida dip below the required minimum reserve threshold, the state comes in. That rarely happens, but it's happening right now in Glades and Union counties. And now Highlands has drained much of its reserve account. The school board Tuesday evening approved a budget slightly above the required reserve threshold, though giving it little padding in the event of another high year of medical bills. In spite of passing the budget, Board Chair Isaac Durance called for continued cuts.
11: I'm glad we did what we did with the extra cuts, because we would be in a even tougher situation than we're in now. And so we kind of overruled some of the things that we were requested from us, and we cut more than what we were asked to do. I don't think we've cut enough. I really don't. I think we need to do more.
10: Fellow board members like Donna Homerton agreed.
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10: For WGCU News, this is Eileen Kelly.
9: We have thunderstorms in the area now, strong ones approaching the waters as well. There is a Mariner's weather statement in effect for the area right now. The strong thunderstorms will impact Central Lee County through about 5 o'clock. 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
14: It's All Things Considered from NPR News. I'm Sasha Pfeiffer.
0: And I'm Scott Detrow. We are learning more about the deadly crash of an Amazon cargo plane on Sunday in Miami. Safety investigators say there is evidence that the pilots briefly tried to abort the landing. Instead, the plane overran the runway by roughly 1,300 feet and crashed into two vehicles on the ground, killing 5 people and injuring 5 more. NPR transportation correspondent Joel Rose is following the story and joins us now. Hey, Joel.
15: Hi, Scott.
0: What is the latest from the investigation?
15: Investigators at the National Transportation Safety Board are looking at the cockpit voice recorder and the flight data recorder. The NTSB shared some of the evidence from the data recorder last night, which suggests that the pilots briefly considered aborting this landing, as you said, after the plane had already touched down on the runway. The flight crew released the brakes and opened the throttle for just a few seconds. That is what you would do if you were trying to take off in order to go around and attempt the landing again. The NTSB also noted that the thrust reversers and speed brakes on the plane were never engaged, which are both systems you would expect to engage if you were trying to stop.
0: What do you make of that?
15: So it's really a puzzling sequence of events. And that's fueling a lot of speculation that this was pilot error. For sure, there's going to be a lot of scrutiny of these pilots, of their training. Investigators at the NTSB were set to interview those pilots today.
0: Given that, what do we know so far publicly about these pilots?
15: Well, we know these pilots do not have a great deal of experience flying this kind of plane. The captain had been certified on the Boeing 767 only since May of this year, according to the NTSB. The first officer had been certified since last year. And there are questions about why this relatively inexperienced flight crew was paired together and about how they handled themselves in this difficult situation. The first lawsuit stemming from this accident has already been filed, and I have to say it is probably not going to be the last.
0: What can you tell us about that lawsuit?
15: It's a wrongful death lawsuit filed this morning in Florida by lawyers representing Yariisi Santiso Marejon. They say her husband, Yoel Rodriguez Naranjo, was driving the white van that ferried cleaning crews to and from planes. He was one of 5 people who were killed when this cargo plane crashed into the van after overshooting the runway. The family's lawyer, Mike Morgan, spoke to reporters today and said it's, quote, highly likely, unquote, that this is a case of pilot error.
16: All signs point to that this aircraft should have made a fly-around attempt, a go-around attempt, and reapproached that landing. And it leaves a lot of questions about what was going in the cockpit.
15: The lawsuit names the pilots as defendants, but also basically everyone associated with this plane, including Amazon, as well as the companies that own and lease the plane, and also a company called 21 Air, which was operating the plane.
0: What do we know about 21 Air?
15: The company is registered in North Carolina, but its principal place of business is Miami, according to this lawsuit. It is one of several companies that operate cargo flights for Amazon. The lawsuit alleges that there have been safety deficiencies and safety-related complaints at 21 Air that Amazon knew or should have known about. We also know that investigators at the NTSB are interested in this company, too. Jennifer Homendy, the NTSB chair, said that anyone who has information about the company that might be relevant to the investigation should get in touch. 21 Air did not respond to a request for comment for this story, but the company does have a statement on its website. It says it is cooperating with the NTSB. The statement says the company is, quote, devastated by the accident, and it offers its condolences to the families and the loved ones of those who lost their lives.
0: That is NPR's Joel Rose. Thank you so much.
15: You're welcome.
14: Now a turn to sports. The U.S. Open is the biggest tennis tournament in this country, and it's been 23 long years since an American man won the singles final. Could this year be different? An overnight thriller of a match last night says the answer may finally be yes. NPR sports correspondent Becky Sullivan is with us. Hi, Becky.
17: Hey, Sasha.
14: So the reason we're having this conversation is because last night the highest-ranked American man, Ben Shelton, toppled one of the current best two players in men's tennis. I understand this match ended at 3:30 in the morning. Yep. I really hope you weren't there to the very end.
17: I was certainly not there, but boy, I can tell you what, I'm tired today. I mean, yeah, this was like an epic showdown. It was the most hyped match of the men's singles bracket so far, I think easily, because as you say, it features the highest ranked player in the bracket. That's Carlos Alcaraz, the Spanish phenom, who is the defending U.S. Open champion. He's 23 years old, already has 7 Grand Slam singles titles to his name. Earlier this year, he became the youngest man ever to complete the career Grand Slam. But he's just come back from months away from the court with a wrist injury. And so that presented this opening for Ben Shelton. He's the most exciting young American man in the sort of top levels of pro tennis right now. He's also 23, but a very different player from Alcaraz, who is like lithe and compact, whereas Shelton is very physical and athletic. You see right away when he's on the court. He's really tall, 6'4", super built. And so this match was like incredible, very physical. It was 4.5 hours long. It began after 11 p.m. Eastern time. And just true to the hype, it was a thrill. I mean, some of the points themselves were epic battles, let alone the whole match.
14: And they worked hard. Shelton needed 5 sets to win. Is that right?
17: Yeah, exactly. Yeah. And even that final set went to a tiebreak. And so, you know, very close. In the end, obviously, Shelton, who won, he did so that match point on a 146 mile per hour ace, which is his trademark move. But to do it in the middle of the night, I think, was really especially impressive. So afterward, you know, the stands are still quite full, having seen this amazing match. And he was giving his on-court interview, and he just thanked everybody for staying, including his loved ones, of course. Here's what he said.
18: I'm just hoping that my my best friend and my sister up there don't have to be at work at 6 a.m. in 3 hours. It'd be huge from their employers to let them have the day off today. But
17: So, yeah, anyway, he's now on to the semifinals. That's on Friday, so he does have today to sleep in and recover.
14: So I've got to ask again about this finish time, 3:33 a.m. Mm-hmm. I understand it's the latest in U.S. Open history. Why did that happen?
17: I mean, this sometimes happens in tennis, right? You get these matches stacked one after another in the same stadium, and then, you know, sometimes they're short, but sometimes they all go the distance, and that's what happened yesterday. So it was these great matches all back-to-back. But this one was the headliner, Alcaraz versus Shelton. You know, Shelton's this big star. We talked about Alcaraz is one of this sort of powerhouse duo in tennis right now with Jannik Sinner. These two guys have dominated most of these Grand Slams in recent years. And so for this like big headliner match, I think to start after 11 p.m. Eastern time was really rough, not ideal for the tournament or the broadcasters or the fans watching on TV. I mean, maybe not even the sport in general. If you're somebody who's trying to grow tennis popularity in the United States, it's difficult too for the players to play their best when it's the middle of the night. It makes the recovery for the next match a challenge. And so, you know, this is how the U.S. Open has just long done it. But there's definitely, I think, some hand-wringing taking place today over this.
14: So for Shelton to break that 23-year-old record, he still has 2 more matches to win.
17: Yes, definitely. Yeah. And so in the semifinal this Friday, he's going to face actually another American in Francis Tiafoe, who's a big fan favorite. Neither of these two guys has ever won a Grand Slam singles title. And in fact, whoever wins this semifinal will be playing in his first career Grand Slam final at all. And so, you know, the other thing I think that's important to note here is some history. You know, to have these particular two guys playing in Arthur Ashe Stadium, the iconic stadium that the big matches at the U.S. Open hold. You know, so Tiafoe was born in Maryland to immigrant parents from Sierra Leone. Shelton's dad, Brian Shelton, who's a former professional tennis player himself, is black. And so the winner of this semifinal will be the first black man to play in the U.S. Open final since Ashe himself last did so more than 50 years ago. In fact, Ashe remains the only black American man who's ever won the U.S. Open or Wimbledon or Australian Open for that matter. And so for the chance for that history to be made, I think is worth marking.
19: And history will be made. That is NPR's Becky Sullivan. Thank you.
17: You're welcome.
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9: Live from WGCU News at 4:44, I'm Mark Garber. The heat index reached 105 degrees in Fort Myers today. These brutal temperatures mean serious health risks. To keep mindful of how to stay healthy when it's extremely hot, WGCU Southwest Florida In Focus host Jennifer Crawford talks with John McKinnon, executive director of the American Red Cross South Florida region.
20: John, can you tell us, as head of the American Red Cross in Southwest Florida, what is your biggest concern this time of year with this extreme heat and all these heat advisories that we are under?
21: A great question. Well, usually this time of year, it's hurricanes. And so we're always conscious of that. But this year and last year, even, we are seeing an increase in the overall average temps, which poses a lot of issues for heat illness or
9: extreme. Today, these brutal temperatures mean serious health risks. To keep mindful of how to stay healthy when it's extremely hot, WGCU Southwest Florida In Focus host Jennifer Crawford talks with John McKinnon, executive director of the American Red Cross South Florida region.
20: John, can you tell us, as head of the American Red Cross in Southwest Florida, what is your biggest concern this time of year with this extreme heat and all these heat advisories that we are under?
21: A great question. Well, usually this time of year, it's hurricanes. And so we're always

0: average temps, which poses a lot of issues for heat illness or extreme heat stroke.
1: Can you tell us what the differences are, just generally, between the two?
0: Yeah, so heat illness can manifest in a lot of ways. And so usually it's signaled by clammy skin, cold, clammy skin, excessive heating, sweating. You'll cramp up, you know, have those cramps that will last a while, the significant fatigue. And then heat stroke is significantly more severe, where it's debilitating. You really, you'll know when you have the heat stroke versus the heat illness, and it's immediate and medical care is necessary.
1: Are there some key warning signs that we should be aware of?
0: Yeah, dizziness is one that think that comes first when people feel a little bit lightheaded or dizzy. And then, of course, that profusive sweating, that sweating that doesn't stop, like typically, even once you're cooling yourself down, it's still continuing on. And so then it does signal in a few other areas too. So like when you start having the cramps that come on, those cramps usually are another sign that heat illness is at play in your life.
1: And what populations are especially vulnerable to heat illness?
0: Yeah. So, well, we of course have the outdoor workers and the athletes. Right now it's peak football season and a number of other outdoor sports are taking place. We have a robust workforce that is actively working outdoors, and those are the most at risk in our area of Southwest Florida. But then also we have a lot of folks that are concerned with their overall health and well-being and their fitness aholics, and they're out there exercising and walking and running and doing these different things. And that's great for them to do. However, it does pose risk to their health because the heat is so high and the humidity level so high.
1: And I love that you touched on something that we can do to help members of our community is to check on residents that we might not normally go up and knock on their door. Mm-hmm. Maybe older residents or someone that might be especially vulnerable. Why is that?
0: Yeah, we actually always emphasize three things when it comes to extreme heat awareness is stay hydrated, stay cool, and stay connected. And the connected part is so important because oftentimes we can just go through our life as we typically do and think everything's fine, but heat illness can sneak up on you so quickly. You don't typically see the signs until it's too late. And it's very important that especially the older, more vulnerable population stay connected with their family or loved ones or friends to make sure that they're safe at all times during these seasons of extreme heat.
1: Now, is there a particular time of day that you're really encouraging people to stay inside?
0: Yeah, during the peak of the heat, for sure. So that usually is that early afternoon. And even late into the afternoon, it can still stay pretty high temp. So we encourage people to stay cool, stay in shade, and even simple things too. Sometimes folks will run into a situation where they don't have AC, where the maybe air conditioning goes out, they have a power outage, or just wherever they're at doesn't have AC. Well, in those times, it may be better for somebody to be outdoors rather than in non-air conditioned indoor space and be in shade. But it's just being mindful of those things to make sure that you're as safe as possible and don't put yourself in a position where you're overcome by that extreme heat.
1: And then what kinds of resources does the American Red Cross provide for vulnerable populations?
0: Absolutely. Education is a big part, of course. We're trying to educate. Then what we do, we really work with our local partners. Our partners focus really on three areas: health, hunger, and housing. And through our wide array of partnerships, we are a resource to those that are in need of whatever service, not just something as a result of heat illness. But we'll connect them with the appropriate partners through 211's United Way's hotline. We have resources that we provide. Occasionally, we'll open up cooling stations, or we'll work with the local emergency management who may have cooling stations that they open up in the communities where people can go to in case they are in a situation at home where they don't have air conditioning, or they're suffering from extreme heat, or in a case of homelessness even.
2: That is John McKinnon, Executive Director of the American Red Cross South Florida Region, with WGCU Southwest Florida in Focus host Jennifer Crawford. Learn more about how to protect yourself from the heat with the WGCU app and at WGCU.org. We do have some strong thunderstorms in the area now. It's 92 degrees, but still feels like 105, and those thunderstorms are likely mainly before 10 o'clock this evening. Also, a marine weather statement with the strong thunderstorms on the water, Charlotte Harbor and Pine Island, coastal waters from Bonita Beach to Englewood, out

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1: Live from WGCU News at 5:44, I'm Mark Garber. When you spend time outdoors, the two biggest worries regarding your plans this time of year might be rain and mosquitoes. Southwest Florida is in peak mosquito season with daily rain showers and high heat and humidity. WGCU Southwest Florida in Focus host Jennifer Crawford talked with Ivan Starkey, Director of Operations with Fort Myers Pest Control, about how residents can check their properties for mosquitoes.
2: Southwest Florida has an extended mosquito season. It's at least 10 months long. It seems like it's all year long at times. Why do we have such an extended mosquito season?
3: Well, we are in a subtropical climate. So we're going to have a lot more water and issues and rains that happen on a regular basis. We are now in the peak of our mosquito season. And as we're getting more afternoon thunderstorms and rains, it's starting to add up the rain deficit that we already have.
2: And what can homeowners do to try to make sure that their backyards don't become these breeding grounds for many, many populations of mosquitoes?
3: So I would tell anybody that's at their home or even in an apartment complex to go outside the home after a major rain and get around the house and see what's going on. Checking bird baths, emptying bird baths, making sure it always has fresh water, standing water in old potted plants. Garbage cans that don't have lids, have a lot more water and issues and rains that happen on a regular basis. We are now in the peak of our mosquito season. And as we're getting more afternoon thunderstorms and rains, it's starting to add up the rain deficit that we already have.
2: And what can homeowners do to try to make sure that their backyards don't become these breeding grounds for many, many populations of mosquitoes?
3: So I would tell anybody that's at their home or even in an apartment complex to go outside the home after a major rain and get around the house and see what's going on. Checking bird baths, emptying bird baths, making sure it always has fresh water, standing water in old potted plants, garbage cans that don't have lids, tarps from hurricanes.

0: and old potted plants, garbage cans that don't have lids, tarps from hurricanes that have been left in the past that's just laying on the ground. All that stuff should be picked up so no water can hold itself. Remember, a mosquito can breed in a soda bottle cap. So, and they're doing 1 to 300 every female that lays eggs. So that's a lot of mosquitoes in your area at any given time.
1: Now, how often should this check be done?
0: I would probably do at least once a week. At this time of the year, it will help you out tremendously being outside.
1: What's the biggest concern with letting these mosquitoes breed and explode in population? Obviously, other than getting bitten, that uncomfortableness, but they can carry disease.
0: Yeah, exactly. So some people will react different to all kinds of bites, especially mosquito bites. But dengue fever has been in the public eye the last few weeks. We're very fortunate in Lee County. We haven't got any reports of dengue fever. We have an amazing Lee County mosquito control company that they go out and they keep us under control. As hard as that job is, they're probably one of the best in the world that does that.
1: I would agree with you on that. Mm-hmm. Could you give some advice for our seasonal residents and visitors that they're not familiar about our mosquito breeding season and they don't understand how impactful that can be?
0: So mosquitoes normally primarily are very active in the dawn and the dusk times of the day. So what I would probably tell you that wear appropriate clothing outside, and then also probably a mosquito repellent that will help you, either all natural or a DEET of that nature.
1: Now, if someone already has a big problem with mosquitoes in their backyard, how do you get rid of them? What products do you use?
0: So we use a few ideas. One, we're out there doing a full inspection on the home, making sure we don't have standing waters and we have issues of concern, very wet areas. Some people might still be running the sprinkler systems this time of the year, which not really need to be done right now. Doing that will help reduce that. And then we go in with a mosquito machine blower that will go into the property and spray all the shrubs because mosquitoes tend to lay underneath the leaves. And that's where they want to reside at night. And that's a perfect spot for them to rest all evening. So when they're in the darker shaded areas, this is where they're going to be more active at.
1: And they can bite our pets as well.
0: They can. This time of the year, they're just looking for a meal. And blood meals is their number one choice.
1: Well, you started this initiative September 1st. Mm-hmm. And what was the motive behind it?
0: We have gotten a lot of calls about mosquitoes in the area. And we have our own mosquito program that we do at Fort Myers Pest Control. I always say, call Lee County Mosquito Control first to check to see if there's a hot spot in your area. And then they'll come right back out and they'll check these areas out for you. But a lot of our customers, they're on a regular program with us. We come out and we do a treatment on a regular monthly basis, especially for the 10 months of the year that we're most active.
1: So you really augment what Lee County Mosquito Control does.
0: Right. We try to be coexisting with them because they have to put down the big stuff for us to keep your home at a nice level.
2: That is an exterminator, Ivan Starkey, Director of Operations with Fort Myers Pest Control and WGCU Southwest Florida In Focus host Jennifer Crawford. More tips for reducing mosquito populations are on the WGCU app and at WGCU.org. Well, if you go to West Palm Beach at all, getting around busy downtown might soon get easier and greener because the city just launched West Palm Move. It's an all-electric car service program that hopes to cut through local gridlock and get to popular locations around the city. WLRN's Wilkin Brutus reports the city's population increased by more than 9,000 people since the 2020 census.
3: The upgraded network means you can order an electric car on demand and stop at places like the Kravis Center, kind of like a city rideshare. Or you can take a fixed route that runs strictly north and south along Dixie Highway. It officially replaces the Ride WPB pilot program that ended in May. This new app-based model costs $1 for fixed routes and $2 for on-demand rides. Officials hope it curbs congestion.
2: That's Wilkin Brutus reporting.
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5: And I'm Sasha Pfeiffer. 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
1: At the Republicans' unprecedented midterm meetup, President Trump is the star of the show with speeches on both nights of the convention. 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
4: I'm Michael Barbaro. This is The Daily. My colleague, Nick Corisanidi, takes us inside Trump's plan to restrict voting by mail just weeks before a high-stakes midterm election, the legal battle that it's touched off, and the uncertainty that it's created for both local election officials and voters across the country. Nick, you said that the legal challenges against this executive order and the effort to insert the Postal Service into the midterm elections has already gone up and down the court system, but the courts haven't rendered a final verdict on any of this. So what exactly have they said?
5: So this executive order, more than most voting challenges I've covered in the past 7 years, has really been a legal soap opera. So the executive order is signed in late March. The Democrats and voting rights groups, they sue pretty quickly. But it takes until late June for us to get our first significant decision out of a federal court in Massachusetts. And that judge specifically focuses on this idea that the Constitution doesn't give the president any electoral powers, as we said earlier. And she says this explicitly in her ruling, underlining the words, does not.
4: Basically, she endorses the state's message.
5: 100%. And that is the first blow to this executive order. Now, the Trump administration immediately appeals that decision, but they lose their first appeal. So then they bring it before the Supreme Court for the first time. A lot of legal observers thought that the Supreme Court would probably agree with the lower courts, just given what the arguments were and how explicit their ruling was that the president and the executive branch has no authority over elections.
4: Right.
5: But that's not what happens. The Supreme Court looks at this and says, this rule hasn't been implemented yet. This portal doesn't exist. These lists don't exist. This isn't what they call ripe for litigation. So they actually permit the rule to continue. So that kicks it all the way back to the federal court in Massachusetts. That caught, I think, a lot of states and a lot of election legal observers somewhat by surprise. So legally, that brings us back to where we were in June, before a federal judge in Massachusetts. And what most states understood this entire months-long litigation battle to mean was that everything was frozen. There was no development going on for the executive order.
4: Got it.
5: Now, meanwhile, a Postal Service official came forward to a Democratic member of Congress effectively as a whistleblower with two key pieces of information. Now, the first was that the Postal Service has actually been continuing to build the very portal at the core of this legal back and forth for months. So while states might have assumed that the injunction meant nothing was happening, in fact, there was work being done within the Postal Service. And then the second point that he makes is that this work that was being done wasn't exactly up to technical standards. It was called sloppy or shoddy. And so there could be, were this to be implemented, even more chaos and confusion and problems with mail-in voting in the midterm election.
4: Right. And the operative words that you just said were, if this were to be implemented. And just to bring us up to where we are right now, as we speak on Tuesday afternoon, the Trump administration is pleading with the Supreme Court to take up this matter once again, but this time to be much more definitive and to say one way or another whether or not the Postal Service can play this role envisioned by the executive order. So, Nick, based on what you and our colleagues who cover the Supreme Court have come to understand, what do we think the High Court is likely to do? How

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0: This is Southwest Florida in Focus. Coming up, a high-profile court case has people asking questions regarding postpartum psychosis. We examine the signs new mothers and family members should look for in the event of a mental health crisis. While one war between the U.S. and Iran is happening in the Middle East, there's another trade war that's now between the U.S. and Canada. How this conflict could impact your wallet. And the race to be Florida's next governor is heating up as a recent poll shows a new frontrunner for the top seat in Tallahassee. Hello, I'm Jennifer Crawford. Thank you for joining us. The high-profile case of Lindsay Clancy has placed the mental health of new mothers in the spotlight. Clancy admitted killing her three young children, but her lawyer says she was suffering from postpartum psychosis. A mistrial was declared on Friday, leaving the fate of Clancy in legal limbo. She is still charged, however, with the murders of her children. According to the nonprofit Postpartum Support International, roughly 0.2% of new mothers will be diagnosed with postpartum psychosis. But it should be treated like a medical emergency and requires immediate medical assistance. Joining me now with more on postpartum depression, Kathleen Nealon. She is a master's level licensed clinical social worker with the David Lawrence Center for Behavioral Health in Naples. And before we get started, I want to note that the David Lawrence Centers, they are an underwriter of WGCU. And Kathleen, thank you for joining us in studio today. There has been so much attention to the Lindsay Clancy tragedy, the mistrial, and so much attention paid. And in Southwest Florida, we are not immune to mothers experiencing signs and symptoms of postpartum depression and even psychosis. Can you talk about how common this can be?
1: According to the CDC, about one out of every eight women report having at least some symptoms of postpartum depression. So having at least some symptoms of that is quite common. One out of eight is, you know, kind of a lot. The psychosis, postpartum psychosis, is much more rare. According to NIH, it's probably one to two instances of that out of every 1,000 women who give birth. So the psychosis, postpartum psychosis, is quite rare, but depression, or at least symptoms of postpartum depression, is fairly common. And it may even be underreported for a variety of reasons.
0: And what are some of the key signs or symptoms that loved ones should be aware of when they are home with a new mother and they might see that something is not right?
1: If somebody's feeling, you know, exceptionally tired even after they get rest, because it's very common to be tired after having a baby, or if the baby's not sleeping well, if somebody's very tired, low energy, if somebody has lack of appetite, a lot of the very typical symptoms of depression apply to postpartum depression. And if somebody's certainly having like a lot of negative thoughts, that could be a symptom. If someone's having thoughts of wanting to die or suicidal thoughts, then it definitely needs to be taken very seriously.
0: That's why I mentioned signs loved ones, like the husbands or the fathers or a partner, they need to be aware, because the mother may not be able to label what she's going through, especially if she's a new mom. She might just think it's normal.
1: Yeah. So it's probably very important to be checking in with any new mother that you're in your family, checking out how are you doing, offering support, having some social support, people checking in with them, having somebody, you know, come over and, you know, watch the baby for a little while so the new mom can get some sleep. All of those things are protective factors that can, at least for many women, help decrease the chances of it getting to the point of having postpartum depression. Now, even with all of that, some people, because of fluctuations in hormones or for a variety of reasons, even with the great support system, some people may still get postpartum depression. It can happen to any new mother. There are risk factors that put people at greater risk of it.
0: What are some of those risk factors?
1: Lack of social support, if being isolated, sometimes a sense of inadequacy. I think it can be, it's such a major life change for many women, especially with their first baby. If they were going to work regularly, they stop working, now they're home with the baby. Maybe they're home hours a day by themselves with this new baby. So they're isolated. People are getting maybe more attention to the baby, and not aware of the mother's needs so much. If there is a family history of depression or other mental health problems, sometimes that is also a risk factor. Someone has previous episodes of depression prior to pregnancy, they're probably at increased risk as well of having postpartum depression.
2: And what are some of the barriers to mothers getting the help that they need?
1: I think sometimes mothers are afraid to ask for help, which is true of a lot of people experiencing depression. Sometimes they may be judging themselves, oh, if I need help, I'm not adequate, or I'm not a good mother, or not being sure where to go for help, or just admitting that, yes, this is a depression. Or they might say, oh, I'm just getting used to this. Or they may minimize their own symptoms and not recognize that, no, this is a mental health condition. It's not my fault. I can get some help for it. I don't have to suffer in silence with all of these symptoms. It can get better. So probably lack of awareness is one big barrier.
2: And your organization actually has a crisis unit that I know even recently it went out to help a mother in our community with signs and symptoms of this. Mm-hmm. Why is this a mobile crisis unit response so important?
1: Because that can bring services to someone who may be reluctant to go to David Lawrence Centers for an assessment, or if there's a situation that's kind of quite acute, the services can go, the mobile crisis team can go to them and kind of do an assessment and help figure out what does need to happen here. Does the person need to go to the crisis unit where they can stay for a few days to be stabilized, a crisis stabilization unit? Or do they need an assessment, a clinical assessment scheduled where they can start therapy and maybe talk to a psychiatrist or a psychiatric nurse practitioner to help determine if medication may be an effective treatment for the symptoms that they're experiencing.
2: Thank you so much for joining us today in studio. Appreciate it.
1: Thank you. Thank you for having me and for talking about this important topic.
2: Thank you, Kathy Allen. Thanks. For more stories with a focus on mental health, please visit our website at wgcu.org. Coming up, a deadly disease is carving a path through coral reefs across Southwest Florida. Now researchers are combining efforts to find a solution.
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2: The war in the Middle East between the U.S. and Iran has escalated once again and has pushed Brent crude oil prices over $100 a barrel for the first time since July. There's also another war brewing, a trade and tariff war between the United States and Canada. The latest economic strike came Tuesday when the White House said it is banning dairy products, most alcoholic beverages, and some motorcycles from Canada. This is slated to go into effect at the end of September. Luke Garrett of the Associated Press has more.
10: Canada has struck back at U.S. President Donald Trump with tariffs on about $20 billion worth of U.S. goods in response to the latest round of U.S. tariffs on Canada. The latest tariffs by Canada come after trade talks between the countries collapsed in August. Trump and his administration unleashed a barrage of tariffs, threats, and personal attacks, and renamed Lake Ontario to Lake America, a change ignored and ridiculed by Canada. In response, the Canadian Prime Minister Mark Carney launched his own tariffs, promising they would match Washington's dollar for dollar and rate for rate. The tariffs took effect at 12:01 a.m. on Tuesday and cover roughly 6% of the $333.6 billion the U.S. exported to Canada last year. The measures hit hundreds of American products at rates of 15, 25 or 50%, including steel, aluminium, cheese, appliances, clothing, cosmetics and farm equipment. They took place a day after Trump threatened to ban the sale of aircraft from the Canadian company Bombardier unless it agreed to manufacture planes in the US. But far from weakening Canada, Trump's trade war and repeated talk of making Canada the 51st state has backfired, fueling anger and rallying support for Carney at home. Canadians have already sharply cut travel to the US and boycotted US goods. But the question of whether Canada could win this trade war is up for debate. Canada's economy is roughly 13 times smaller than the US, and it sends more than 70% of its exports to America. But Washington has vulnerabilities too. US refineries rely on 4 million barrels of oil a day from Canada, and American farmers depend highly on Canadian fertilizer.
2: The role of tariffs will have a role in the upcoming midterm elections. According to NPR, polling averages show it is becoming possible that the Democratic Party takes control of the U.S. House. A recent update of a number of political polls compiled by statistician Nate Silver shows that the Republican nominee for Florida Governor, Byron Donalds, has a 3.8% lead over Democrat David Jolly. This is a consensus from multiple national polls and indicates Florida's governor's race could be tighter than expected. For more on the upcoming general election, I am joined by Sandy Parker, the Collier County resident behind Sparker's Soapbox, which is a nonpartisan information resource for voters. How did you start creating this important source?
11: Well, thank you for having me, Jennifer. I've been doing Sparker Soapbox since 2010. It's grown a lot since then, but it's really just about helping people be informed voters. I didn't know anything about Florida or Collier County when I moved here. And I'm finding that as people move here from other states, they're looking for a way to be informed. And I like to be able to fill that need.
2: Free and nonpartisan.
11: Absolutely free and nonpartisan.
2: All right. So you're going to fill us in on the gubernatorial race. It's obviously heating up. What can you tell us about the major candidates?
11: Right. So the Republican is current Congressman Byron Donalds. He's being challenged by Democrat David Jolly. They both have very interesting backgrounds. They've both been involved in the political world for some time. Of course, Byron Donalds was first elected to the Florida House in 2016, representing Eastern Collier County and Hendry. He then was elected to Congress in 2020, and he's now serving his third term.
2: And he has been endorsed by President Donald Trump.
11: He has been endorsed by President Trump. In fact, President Trump endorsed him before he actually officially announced that he was going to run for governor.
2: And how do you see that impacting voters?
11: That's a good question, because as we've been hearing in the news, President Trump's approval ratings have fallen. And I think we're hearing that's a question about races all over, not only Florida, but around the country. What impact is the Trump endorsement going to have on candidates? So we just have to see how that plays in Florida.
2: And Democrats are behind former U.S. Representative David Jolly. What can you tell us about Mr. Jolly?
11: So David Jolly is interesting because he was a Republican. He was elected to Congress to serve as a Republican representative from the Tampa Bay area back in 2014. He lost his bid for re-election in 2016 to, remember, then-Democrat Charlie Crist. And so at that point, Jolly left the Republican Party and became an independent. And he's sort of evolved since then.
12: And how do you think him switching parties, how does that impact voters?
11: It'll be interesting to see what effect that has, because we've been reading that many Republican voters have become disenchanted. And the number of non-party affiliation voters has actually continued to grow, which might be another sign of that. So I think the biggest challenge for Jolly is not going to be his having switched parties so much as it's going to be the money.
12: What do you foresee as just the key issues that voters can expect to be concerned about regarding this race?
11: Well,
13: data centers are
12: certainly top of mind for so many.
11: Data centers is a big issue. Initially, Byron Donalds came out very much in support of data centers. He saw that as something that would be very good for the state. And he said, you know, data centers are we're going to have this in our future. AI is going to be in our future. We need to be able to support that. Florida should be in the lead. Since then, as you know, the mood of the country has been changing quite considerably. It's a lot of what they call that NIMBY mentality. People don't want data centers in their backyard. And recently, I think Congressman Donalds has said he is going to take a look and see what happens. So we'll have to see what happens there as well.
12: Is there anything else that you'd like voters to know about these two candidates?
11: Well, I think what people should be aware of is that money has really come to play a significant role in our races. Florida is a huge state. These are statewide elections, and it's very expensive to buy TV time, radio time, social media time. Congressman Donalds has raised, through a Friends of Byron Donalds PAC, over $100 million, of which $50 million is still left to be spent, whereas Jolly has raised $2 million on his own, and there's a political committee that's raised about $4 million for him, doesn't even have $1 million left. So that huge disparity in money available, $50 million that the Donalds campaign has to spend, is just huge.
12: All right. Thank you so much for joining us today, Sandy.
11: Thank you.
12: For more information on candidates and ballot measures, you can check out Sandy's website at sparkers-soapbox.com. Florida's coral reefs are under attack. According to NOAA, over 90% of live coral has been lost off the coast of Florida. One of the more serious threats, a destructive disease with a 90% mortality rate. WGCU's Pam James shares how Kimberly's Reef, an underwater living laboratory, is learning how to fight the illness and protect local coral. Here's the latest dispatch.
14: Corals are having a rough go of it, according to Dr. Sarah Williams with Moat Marine Laboratory.
15: Coral reefs are facing a lot of different stressors these days, a whole multitude of challenges. One of the major ones is increasing temperatures from ocean warming, as well as lower pH from ocean acidification. So our oceans are becoming more acidic. They also face disease outbreaks. So coral reefs are made up of all these animals. And so just like humans, they get sick. So they're facing disease outbreaks on major scales.
14: Dr. Williams knows what she's talking about. She does research at Moat's Coral Health and Disease Research Program. Lately, she and scientists from collaborating institutions like the University of Miami and Stony Brook University in New York have been researching mountainous star corals because they, first, are an essential species for building reefs, and second, they happen to be highly susceptible to what is called stony coral tissue loss disease.
15: This disease has been devastating throughout Florida and much of the Caribbean. It affects over half of the coral species we see on Florida's coral reef. And what we did back in 2022 was we took diseased corals from the reef, brought them back to the lab, chopped them up, put them in a lot of tanks, and then exposed healthy corals to that diseased coral to see which of the healthy corals would get the disease. If they got it, how fast did they get the disease? How quickly did they die?
14: Moat's first experiments showed that of 154 genetic samples, 12 were fully resistant to the stony coral tissue loss disease. And they saw something else.
15: We also saw a little bit of a sliding scale of resistance. So there were some intermediate resistant corals where maybe one or two of the replicates stayed healthy throughout the experiments. And then maybe those that did get disease, they didn't get it as quickly as the rest of the corals, or it took longer for them to die.
14: Williams said the mountainous star coral is a priority for restoration efforts for MOAT, so they can continue to plant the disease-resistant corals onto Florida's reefs. Scientists from the partnering institutions then used over 2,500 healthy samples from MOAT to study the genetics of the star coral.
15: And from that, we can figure out what traits or biomarkers make the coral resistant. And then we don't have to do these massive experiments where we end up, you know, killing quite a few corals to save the reef. We can just take a small sample from new corals that we're using to figure out, oh, yes, this coral is going to be resistant to SCTLD. So we should use this one and prioritize it.
14: MOAT cautions that their research doesn't guarantee long-term restoration success, but it is a step in the right direction. With WGCU, I'm Pam James.
12: 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It premieres Thursday, October 1st at 8 p.m. on WGCU TV. Coming up after the break, we're taking a drive through the history of Collier County, how the heart of the Everglades once played a major part in the early formation of the region.
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12: Welcome back to Southwest Florida in Focus. From sprawling beaches to incredible tourist attractions, Florida is the perfect place to get lost in the local activities. But falling between the cracks are some of the more curious and amazing travel destinations. Scott Feiss shows off some of the things he found in Collier County as part of this excerpt from Florida Road Trip.
19: Although Everglades City may be small in size, the community played a large role in the story of Collier County.
20: Even people who are residents of Collier County are surprised to discover that this was the original county seat, that our neoclassical style city hall building was the county courthouse.
21: It all began with one man, Baron Collier. He dreamt of a road stretching across the Florida Everglades and a county all his own.
20: Baron Collier had this very successful business bringing tourists in, but it was also at the exact same time that the automobile is being popularized. And Florida's promoting itself as a destination you can and should drive to. You could not drive to Everglades City. They need a road. Collier knew a lot of influential people, but he was unable to convince anybody that they needed to spend taxpayer money building this road. Most people thought it couldn't be done. He ultimately offers to put up the money to secure the bonds to build the trail. But in exchange for that, what he wants is a large portion of his million acres of property that he owns being named Collier County. The Florida State Legislature and the governor signed away, and Collier County was born.
21: Everglades City became his base of operation during the construction of the Tamiami Trail and his model town. Collier invested in building railroad lines, dredging channels, and expanding what is now the iconic Rod and Gun Club. It became known as a five-star luxury hotel, Everglades style.
20: And that's the kind of top-notch hospitality that Collier wanted to be known for, and it really built this town.
21: The county seat stayed in Everglades City until after Hurricane Donna hit the area.
0: When Hurricane Donna hits Collier County areas in September of 1960, it has winds of 160 miles per hour. There was actually a report done after that described the impact of Hurricane Donna as being a hydrogen bomb blast every 8 minutes. So it had a lot of devastating effects on Collier County, especially in Everglades City.
21: Even so, Everglades City never lost its roots or its taste for seafood.
20: Everglades City is stone crab capital of the world. If you haven't had stone crab, it is a unique culinary treat. Some of the original descriptions that I've found in newspapers in the previous century describe it as being a cross between crab and lobster.
21: And the story of the city is still told inside a building where luxury guests once sent their linens.
20: The Museum of the Everglades was the model steam laundry. It was commercial laundry. But you can imagine the hospitality that he's offering includes the fact that their waiter will say, "Sir, madam, just leave your dress and your suit outside your room. We'll bring them down to the cleaners and they'll be ready in time for dinner tomorrow."
21: Today, that former laundry facility is one of five free museums in Collier County, each dedicated to preserving a different piece of the past. At the Museum of the Everglades, guests walk through more than 2,000 years of Glades history. From ancient peoples and pioneers to the arrival of the Tamiami Trail and the explosive growth that followed. The Marco Island Historical Museum showcases the island's history from the ancient Calusa people through the pioneer era to the modern development spearheaded by the Mackel brothers. The Collier Museum at Government Center offers a deep exploration of regional history, featuring exhibits on prehistoric mastodons, pioneer era tools, and outdoor displays such as a steam locomotive, swamp buggy, restored Naples cottage, and a recreated Seminole village. The Pioneer Museum at Roberts Ranch in Immokalee vividly brings the frontier to life with exhibits like cattle pens and bunkhouses. It also highlights the contributions of the Seminoles, Miccosukee, and migrant workers who were instrumental in building the community. Each museum reveals a unique part of Collier County, and together, they create an unforgettable journey through Florida's wild and storied past.
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4: Live from NPR News in Washington, I'm Linda Kenyon. The idea of federal law enforcement seizing ballots in the middle of an active election would have once been considered nearly impossible. But NPR's Miles Parks reports it's a scenario for which voting officials and the legal community are preparing as President Trump continues his claims of voter fraud.
8: One state election office told NPR they've led three statewide election trainings this year to prepare for the possibility of law enforcement seeking to take possession of ballots while the election is ongoing. Judges are also getting ready. On Wednesday, UCLA's Safeguarding Democracy Project released a guide to help judges navigate search warrant affidavits related to the voting process. Retired federal judge Philip Proe.
9: The judiciary, I think, writ large, has their antenna up anticipating what might be coming down the pike.
8: If ballots are seized before an election is certified, experts say that would break the chain of custody and raise real questions about the legitimacy of the final results. Miles Parks, NPR News, Washington.
4: The U.S. military says it sank a sixth boat in 2 weeks near Ecuador as part of its ongoing anti-drug campaign. Catherine Osborne reports the Trump administration appears to be adjusting its methods.
10: U.S. Southern Command says the medium-sized boat it sank off of Ecuador's coast Tuesday served as a refueling station for drug vessels. U.S. attacks on alleged drug boats in the Western Hemisphere have killed more than 200 people since last year. But in this latest incident and those of the past 2 weeks, the U.S. has switched tactics by removing the crew members before sinking the boats. Despite the U.S. claims the boats were linked to drug trafficking, some of those crew members have now been set free in Ecuador because local authorities didn't have enough evidence to press charges. For NPR News, I'm Catherine Osborne in Rio de Janeiro.
4: This is NPR News. The federal government plans to remove wild horses from public lands in Colorado this month, even as state leaders are asking to freeze operations. Rachel Cohen with Mountain West News Bureau has more.
11: Members of Colorado's congressional delegation and Governor Jared Polis are asking the federal government to stop using helicopters to gather wild horses on public lands.
13: The immediate concern is the inhumane nature of these helicopter roundups in which horses are terrified, injured, scared.
11: The plea comes after the Bureau of Land Management removed nearly 900 horses in Colorado in August, and nine animals died in the operation. The agency says its roundups protect the animals in rangelands when populations are above target levels. It plans to remove 245 more horses in Colorado starting next week. For NPR News, I'm Rachel Cohen in Boulder.
4: The 78th Emmy Awards are set for next Monday night. The popular series The Pitt, Pluribus, Hacks, and Widow's Bay are leading the charge. Noah Wiley, Rhea Seehorn, Jean Smart, and Matthew Rhys are favorites for the top acting awards. The Pitt, which is expected to win its second straight prize for Best Drama, leads with 25 nominations. Hacks has 24 nominations for its final season. Widow's Bay brings 8 Emmys into the main ceremony, threatening to spoil the farewell party for Hacks. I'm Linda Kenyon, NPR News in Washington.
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2: Welcome to Gulf Coast Life. I'm your host, Carrie Barber. Today on the show, we are talking with Leanne Ten Brink, author of the new book, Poisonous People: How to Resist Them and Improve Your Life. She's a Canadian PhD in psychology, and she specializes in what she calls dark personality types. She's going to tell us more about that today. Leanne Ten Brink, welcome to Gulf Coast Life.
0: Thanks so much for having me, Carrie.
2: Part of the subtitle of your book is Psychopathy, Narcissism, Manipulation, Sadism, which is quite a laundry list. How did you become interested in working in this field and in writing about this field?
0: Yeah, I mean, I think it goes back to, you know, high school. I think maybe some other folks to recognize that they've had some high school teachers who are really influential in their lives. And that was the case for me. So I had a grade 11 sociology teacher who like rolled the TV VCR combo into class one day. Maybe that dates me, but other people might appreciate it
2: I'm
0: too.
2: With you.
0: That was
2: yeah,
0: always a very
2: you.
0: Exciting time. Yeah. Yeah. That's going to be a great day. Right. And she played a documentary about psychopathy. And it's something I had never heard of before. And I also didn't realize that like you could make a living out of researching people. And that seemed absolutely fascinating to me. And for the topic in particular, you know, like there, I remember this man on the documentary was talking about, you know, how he didn't feel remorse. He didn't feel fear, really. You know, he didn't really care about the feelings of other people. And that just seems so like different than my experience of the world. And I was fascinated to try to understand, you know, that personality type and how someone, you know, who has that experience moves through the world and how that would be different than kind of your average population. And so that was the trigger that sent me to Dalhousie University, where I did my undergrad and started studying these personality traits originally within like a forensic population. So within incarcerated men usually. And from there, I kind of branched out and started studying these personality traits and kind of the average population and business and politics. Yeah. Because it turns out you take your personality with you wherever you go.
2: Yes. And these people tend to congregate in certain areas, which I want to get to a little bit later. But, you write in the book that most people with these qualities are not serial killers or rapists like we sort of imagine they are. Can you say more about that?
0: Yeah, so I think when people, you know, hear the word psychopathy or psychopath, you know, their brain kind of immediately goes to this like Hannibal Lecter type individual, right? But these are actually personality traits that exist along a continuum. And so everyone lands somewhere from like very low to very high on these traits. And certainly, you know, serial killing is not a criteria for this type of personality. And so, you know, you might get some very extreme cases like that, but the kind of callous and manipulativeness is at the core of all of these so-called dark traits. Mm-hmm. And those are things that we see, you know, across different contexts, you know, you kind of the horrible boss or the manipulative mother-in-law or, you know, even the child on the playground who seems to have no concern about other kids and doesn't really care about getting into trouble. And so callousness and manipulativeness are things that we see, you know, in a much broader array of people than just those, you know, very extreme cases.
2: That's so interesting. I found this statistic fascinating. In your book, you said one study found that there are about three times as many people with psychopathy per capita in senior management positions than the general public. So it seems like a lot of us maybe come across this kind of person at work. Is that right? And can you just say more about that?
0: Yeah. So, certainly, you know, when I'm talking to people, this is a situation that comes to mind often, the kind of the bad boss, the domineering boss, the like narcissistic boss that takes credit for everyone else's ideas, and puts in very little work of their own. That statistic that you talk about, that actually is research by Paul Babiak and Bob Hare. And basically, they went into organizations and measured the psychopathy level of a bunch of senior managers there. And what they found was that when it comes to like clinical levels of psychopathy, so very high scores on that trait, The population in general has about 1% of people would meet that kind of criteria. Whereas in this sample, they had about 3 to 4%. So it's like, yes, it is more. It is considerably more, but it's not like every single person. However, you could still have quite a few bosses who are like, you know, not clinical level, but still scoring higher on those traits than other folks. And I think there's a few different reasons, you know, why you might find those people in those settings. I mean, the dark tetrad of traits, those individuals who score highly on those traits are very interested in power and status. And so it's probably not surprising that, like, if a promotion comes up at work, they're going to be the ones who are like putting their resume, you know, at the top of the pile, mm-hmm. right? Because they're very interested in that kind of power and status move. So, and in addition to that, they tend to come across very powerful. They tend to come across very confident, particularly when it comes to narcissism. You know, they express themselves in a very kind of self-assured way. And that seems really attractive at first because we confuse confidence with competence or your actual ability to do the things that you say that you can do. And so, you know, these people might be more likely to get promoted, but then when they're actually in that position, they seem very like strategic and tactical communicators. So they're good at like, you know, talking the talk. But if you actually ask people around them, how good are they at their job or at managing people or some sort of like objective metric of success, they actually tend to perform more poorly.
3: That is fascinating. Yeah, because I think, I mean, it seems to me like we kind of give people the benefit of the doubt. Like if somebody says they can do something, we believe them, which is perhaps unwise. But yeah, that's really interesting.
0: What psychologists would call the truth bias. We tend to accept information as true, you know, without really considering the veracity of that information. And this works most of the time because people tend to be honest. But people with high levels of dark traits tell a lot more lies on average than kind of people with fewer such traits. So they tend to get away with it more.
3: Wow. If one does end up with a boss like that, do you have any advice for how to kind of, I mean, aside from just getting a new job and getting away from them, are there any like tips that you have to kind of deal with a person like that?
0: Absolutely. So I think this is one of the kind of misconceptions I think that people have is like, you know, it's their world and you're just living in it and there's nothing that you can do. And I think it's true that like, trying to change their personality, if they're not motivated to change, that's not going to be a very fruitful avenue for you. But you can do little things to try to make your kind of daily interactions with them a little less stressful, a little less, you know, something that weighs on you. So there's things that you can do, things like establishing tiny common ground at the start of a conversation. So we know that people who are really high in narcissism, for example, tend to respond very poorly to negative feedback, like that they did something wrong or that you're suggesting they could do something better. And so what researchers have found is that if you start a conversation with someone with those traits by establishing that like you're part of the same team, maybe you're just talking, so you start talking about like, oh, you both root for the same baseball team, or you went to the same college. Like, start your conversation with that. So you're both part of the same team. And then they tend to be a little more willing to hear that feedback, that negative feedback that you get from them. You can also frame that feedback in the form of a question as opposed to a statement. So it could be something like, instead of saying, you know, the organization of this report is all wrong, we totally need to change it, you could say, what do you think about changing the organization of this report? And you're still getting your feedback across, but you're doing it in a way that's a little less likely to trigger their like very kind of angry defensive response. Another approach is to negotiate in writing. So if you say you've got, you know, a boss that you're trying to negotiate a raise with, or even an ex that you're trying to negotiate, like where the kids will go for an upcoming holiday, right? Mm. And you know that they have some of these traits. research finds that they tend to come out on top in negotiations whenever they happen face to face, because they tend to be pretty charming in person. So they may be able to kind of use their charms against you. They may be able to push on your boundaries, and you're a little less able to kind of hold true to them in person. And they can be quite domineering. So they may just kind of like push you into submission in this negotiation. Whereas if you have that negotiation in writing, so have it over text message, over email, there's a ton of benefits, and you tend to come out with a better outcome for yourself in that negotiation. It also gives you a little bit of time to like think about your responses, and it gives you a record of what was said so that they can't like change history later on.
3: Wow, those are great. Those are great tips. I'm like writing them down as you talk for my next psycho boss. Are people who are like this aware that, like earlier you said, you know, maybe a kid on the playground lacks empathy, or an adult too? I mean, do they know that they lack empathy? Do they know that they're manipulative or not? Like, what is their self-awareness level?
0: Yeah, they tend to be quite self-aware. I mean, one of the ways in which we measure these personality traits is just through self-report questionnaires. So we will literally give people a set of statements, and we will say, you know, to what extent is this characteristic of you? And it might say something like, you know, I am special, I am a born leader, I am entitled to things that other people are not. So these are like narcissistic traits. There might also be things like, I tend not...
3: Or an adult, too. I mean, do they know that they lack empathy? Do they know that they're manipulative or not? Like, what is their self-awareness level?
0: Yeah, they tend to be quite self-aware. I mean, one of the ways in which we measure these personality traits is just through self-report questionnaires. So we will literally give people a set of statements, and we will say, you know, to what extent is this characteristic of you? And it might say something like, you know, I am special, I am a born leader, I am entitled to things that other people are not. So these are like narcissistic traits. There might also be things like, I tend not to,

0: am entitled to things that other people are not. So these are like narcissistic traits. There might also be things like, I tend not to, you know, cry at sad movies. You know, this would be looking at things like empathy. And they report, you know, like, yeah, that sounds like me. I agree with that statement. And so it's not that they don't recognize their personality traits. It's more like it's not a problem for them. It's a problem for the people that they interact with. So they don't necessarily consider their personality traits to be a problem.
1: This is so fascinating. I'm so, you picked such an interesting field. I love it. Our guest today is Leanne Ten Brink, author of Poisonous People, How to Resist Them and Improve Your Life. She's talking with us about her research and her new book on psychopaths, narcissists, manipulators, and sadists. I wanted to get into, you write into the book about four kind of buckets of traits that can help other people recognize troubling behavior. Do you mind if we kind of tick through that list?
0: Of course.
1: The first one is how they relate to others.
0: Yeah, so this is, these are the kind of subcomponents of psychopathy in particular. And how they relate to others is tends to be in a pretty manipulative kind of way. So we see things like telling a lot of lies, being superficially charming, you know, trying to get you on side, and grandiosity. That all kind of goes into that how they relate to others bucket, if you will.
1: Mm-hmm. And then next is how they experience emotions.
0: Yeah, I think sometimes people tend to think that they experience no emotions whatsoever, and that's not entirely true. They do tend to have kind of shallow emotions, and they tend to have diminished experience of things like empathy for other people, remorse, and guilt. But they can experience emotions, things like exhilaration or excitement. They tend to be pretty sensation-seeking, and they can have especially experiences of anger, but they tend to be very like short-lived, and so like quick bursts of anger. So their emotional experience is just different than the average person.
1: Hmm. Do you, this is a sidetrack, but do they ever sort of act as if they're having an emotional reaction to kind of fool people, or they don't really go to that much trouble to try and fool people? That's a very broad question.
0: I know
1: you can't, you can't yeah. generalize, I'm sure, but yeah.
0: No, I think it depends on like what you could offer them. So they do tend to be, because they're quite manipulative, right? We do see, like, say in romantic relationships, you know, kind of love bombing early in that relationship, maybe because they're trying to gain some sort of commitment from you. Maybe they're just trying to, you know, have sex with you, whatever the case may be. And so they're, certainly, there can be a lot of dissent and kind of faking these emotional experiences, especially if there's something to be gained from that.
1: Next, how they weigh risks.
0: Yeah, so they tend to be, you know, relatively fearless. So they can be quite impulsive. They take a lot of risks, and they live kind of like a fast life. So they're not exactly, you know, like, carefully plotting out their future. They're kind of jumping from one thing to the next, like what's interesting, what's shiny today.
1: And then are they also the ones like jumping out of airplanes and stuff like that kind of risk?
0: So they tend to be engaged in more sensation-seeking kind of behavior. I think the jumping out of airplanes is quite, it's an interesting question, right? Because you can imagine jumping out of an airplane like being courageous, right? Like you feel the fear and you're like, okay, I'm going to do this anyway. I'm going to overcome my fear. Or you could be like, oh, like, I don't care what happens. I'm just going to jump.
1: Yeah.
0: I don't feel the fear at all. So I think you need to, like, you know, when you're looking at someone's behavior, it's important to try to consider the source of that behavior as opposed to just like, you know, what it might look like on the face of it.
1: Yes.
0: Yeah.
1: Oh, human beings are so interesting, aren't they?
0: They're so complicated.
1: And then the last one on the list is how they handle social rules and conventions.
0: Yeah, they don't care so much about social rules and conventions. So you know, rule breaking is kind of part of their MO.

0: And, you know, I spoke to one person who had very high levels of psychopathy, and she described kind of only following rules that were written down because those are the only ones that could be proved against her. And like, why bother with any of those other like social norms of kindness or fairness or just waiting your turn, you know, all of the social norms that govern our life that are not written down. But of course, they do tend to be more likely to violate the rules that are written too. And so there's that is, you know, perhaps part of the reason why there's a overrepresentation of people with high levels of psychopathy in the prison system, right? And those are, they're literally violating laws, right, that are written down.
1: Oh, wow. So interesting. You mentioned before that it's a pretty small percentage of people who are like clinically have clinical psychopathy, or I'm not sure exactly how you said it, but I know you said in your book too that despite that small percentage, they tend to have an outsized influence in culture, in politics. I don't know what. Can you say more about that?
0: Absolutely. So I think this is one of the things that is so interesting about this small number of people. So again, if we're talking about clinical levels of psychopathy, you know, if we use that as kind of our cut point on the spectrum, it's about 1% of the general population. But we know that people with clinical levels of psychopathy tend to, or they're responsible for about 50% of all serious crime.
1: Wow.
0: And so it's like repeat offenders essentially tend to have high levels of psychopathic personality traits. And we can feel this in our own lives, right? So like even at that kind of maybe even subclinical levels or people who don't engage in criminal behavior with these traits, you know, there's often just like one person in our lives that caused so much stress and turmoil and conflict. And so I think, you know, if we really want to, you know, reduce the amount of kind of pain and suffering in our lives, often figuring out how to better manage our interactions with like just one person or just two people can like dramatically shift the whole kind of emotional tone of our experience.
1: Oh, interesting. And also, as you said before, they tend to be attracted to power. So they might run for president, let's say, or, you know, be the head of a corporation or something that would have kind of just would tend to have more of an influence over a wide swath of people.
0: Absolutely. So, you know, even you think about like in a workplace, if they're, you know, in charge of even a small team of like five people, like they are directly usually causing a lot of stress for those five people. Whereas if they, you know, were not in charge of anyone, they wouldn't have that same kind of direct influence on folks. So absolutely, having people in positions of power with these traits tends to cause a lot of stress and division, and it enshrines a kind of competitive mindset in everyone else. And so their impact on others can be quite like insidious, both as a function of their personality, but also if they end up in one of those kind of powerful positions where they have outsized influence on others.
1: Yes. We are unfortunately running out of time, but is there anything that you would like to add about your work or about the book that we haven't talked about yet?
0: One of the things that I hope people take away from this work is not only that there's like a small number of people who cause outsized harm, but that because there are this small number of people, that means that most people in the world do not meet clinical criteria for psychopathy, right? Most people do not score highly in these traits, meaning they are, on average, pretty honest and kind and helpful. And so I hope that, you know, by recognizing the impact of a relatively malevolent few, we can also keep in mind the like benevolent majority and the importance of having, you know, trusting and honest relationships with people in our lives.
1: That's nice. That's a good that's a good note to end on.
0: It's a little palate cleanser.
1: They're so interesting, but they're not that common, so that's good. We have been speaking with Leanne Ten Brink, author of Poisonous People, How to Resist Them and Improve Your Life. Thank you so much for being here, Dr. Ten Brink.
0: You're so welcome. Thanks, Carrie.
1: This is Gulf Coast Life, and I'm your host, Carrie Barber. 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

0: The Lindsay Clancy trial has gripped the nation. Clancy was charged with first-degree murder for killing her three children, but her attorneys say postpartum psychosis was to blame. The case has sparked a new conversation about maternal mental health care and the gaps in our system. What more can be done to help those struggling after giving birth? Next time on 1A.
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2: California wants to tax its billionaires. We should be more precise. Polling says more Californians want it than don't. Some politicians are into it, but not the current nor likely future governor, and you know who really hates it, the billionaires. The good, the bad, and the in-between of California's proposed billionaire tax on the next Today Explained.
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9: At the Republicans' unprecedented midterm meetup, President Trump is the star of the show with speeches on both nights of the convention. 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
2: If you're a politician in the United States looking to score points with voters, there's probably no fruit hanging lower than dunking on data centers. But a close second is dunking on billionaires.
10: When I ran for mayor, I said I was going to tax the rich. Well, today, we're taxing the rich.
2: But it's not just Democratic socialists. It's also a Georgia senator named John Ossoff.
11: This is a government of, by, and for the ultra-rich. It is the wealthiest cabinet ever. This is the Epstein class.
2: It's a Texas Senate candidate named James Tallarico.
12: And this year, nearly every Texan, nearly every American will pay more in federal taxes than they did last year. 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
2: And of course, the real referendum on taxing the super rich is going down in the Golden State.
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15: Live from NPR News in Washington, I'm Ryland Barton. Republicans are hosting an unconventional midterm convention in Dallas tonight. President Trump called for the event to boost excitement among Republican voters, though his approval ratings have dropped as the Iran war drags on and oil prices rise again. Several Republicans in tight races aren't attending. Trump says the arena doesn't have space for every politician who wants to attend. Meanwhile, Pennsylvania Democratic Senator John Fetterman spoke via video at the event. NPR's Tamara Keith reports it was a surprise, even for a senator who's been critical of his party's left